0: From PRX, this is the Moth Radio Hour. I'm your host, Suzanne Rust. Curating a Moth Radio Hour is a process. Sometimes it begins with the inspiration of a particular story or a theme, something that calls to us personally. We've had episodes inspired by shoes, letters, legends, and even the color green. From there, we'll listen through our archive to find other stories that play well together, and then start producing the hour. But other times, the process is different. There might just be a handful of stories we love that don't fit into a specific category, and the hour becomes like a quilt with different textures, colors, and patterns, like this hour, which I call Soul Searching, Soul Food, and the Upside Down, a title which you will figure out as we go along. First up is Alzo Slade, who told this in Austin, Texas, where we partnered with the Paramount Theater. Here's Alzo live at the Moth.
1: It's Saturday morning. I'm 8 years old, living right here in Austin, Texas. Now, this is back in the day when cartoons only came on Saturdays. So I'm plopped down in front of my TV set, wearing my Green Lantern Underoos pajamas, watching Scooby-Doo. I just poured a fresh bowl of Cocoa Rice Krispies with ice cold milk that we all know turns into delicious chocolate milk as you eat it. Folks, this was my time. A necessary break from the stresses of 8-year-old life. And it was during my time that my dad decides to tell me to take the trash out. And I'm thinking to myself, Dad, I know you just watched me pour this fresh bowl of cereal. And everyone knows Rice Krispies has a very low soggy threshold. So you can't take a break or else you'll end up with snap, crackle, slop. So I asked my dad what I thought to be a very reasonable question. Can I wait until commercial break to take the trash out? He says no. Now this doesn't make sense to me. And even at the young age of 8, when things didn't make sense to me, I had questions. Like, why is it okay for adults to fight in war, but I get in trouble for fighting in school? How is it that Smurfette is the only woman in the Smurf village? And I got in an argument with my friends in the cafeteria over whether a straw has one hole or two. So my dad's demand, it didn't make sense to me. So I asked the question, hey Dad, what's gonna happen to the trash between now and a commercial break to where I should take it out? That was not a very good idea. I didn't make it to the end of the Scooby-Doo episode, and it's a wonder that I'm still alive today. But I did get a glimpse into the idea that certain questions come with a risk. Now, I love my parents. I have the utmost respect for them. They raised me to be a good human being using Christianity as the foundation. They taught me good and evil, right and wrong through example, and the good book. The B-I-B-L-E, Basic Instructions Before Leaving Earth. And more importantly, they emphasize that Jesus Christ is my Lord and Savior, and if I believe that and confess, then when I die, I go to heaven. So it's clear that I was raised in the church. I was also raised to be a critical thinker. So I was that kid in Sunday school wondering, why can't I ask the preacher a question while he's preaching? Communion was always strange to me because they're telling me I'm drinking blood and eating flesh. And I remember when I got baptized, they dunked me into the water, brought me up, the whole church was cheering. And after service, people coming up to me saying, congratulations, do you feel like a new man? They were so excited, I said yes to be polite, but really, I just felt wet. You know, I was a kid, so most of these questions were just rooted in novel curiosity and, you know, childhood wonder. I was born into the church. I was born into Christianity. The choir singing, the tambourine playing, the deacons in their suits, the mothers with their hats and dresses. That was me. Christianity was woven into the fabric of my existence. So there was really no need to question that. Then I went to college. Prairie View A&M University. Historically black university right here in Texas. It's a safe space to be young and black, to grow intellectually, culturally, emotionally, and all the other positive elites. It was there where I learned more about advanced civilizations in Africa and how my history didn't begin with slavery and the civil rights movement. And another thing that happened at Prairie View was the Mr. Prairie View pageant. It's a competition open to all male students where you compete in categories like sportswear, talent, interview. And if you won this pageant, you got free room and board, tuition, and you were an ambassador for the university. It was a big deal. Each contestant had to come to the stage and introduce themselves with an opening quote. My quote had everything to do with what I was learning about black history. But there was this one dude who was kind of a super Christian. Like, I was Christian, but this dude took it to another level. He's walking around campus in suits trying to be Dr. Martin Luther King Jr., carrying Bibles and quoting scripture. And he got up on stage, and with dramatic flair, he said, "In order to stand up on your feet, you must first get down upon your knees and bow." I'm like, "Bro, what are you talking about? That's a little too submissive for me." Now, mind you, I'm in the middle of my revolutionary zeal, reading about black history, black power, so the idea of bowing down did not sit right with me. And I know he's talking about praying, but I'm like, "Bro, you know God can hear you when you're standing up." Next thing you know, I'm in a heated discussion about religion with the other contestants. And one guy asked me, he said, "Hey, Alzo, why do you believe what you believe? Why did you choose to be a Christian?" I'm like, "Whoa, bro." I got super defensive because the only answer that I had was because I was raised that way and my parents were Christian. And in that moment, I knew that it wasn't good enough. And it bothered me for quite some time. And I started asking myself, like, how are you going to be reading all these books thinking you're a critical thinker, but you haven't asked this important question? So I was wondering, like, did I choose Christianity? And what about other people who were born into something else? Did they choose that? And what about black people? What did they believe before the Atlantic slave trade and Christianity was forced upon them? And it dawned on me that this was the first time in my life that I ever questioned why I believe what I believe and how I was raised to believe it. And it felt wrong. It felt as if though I was being disrespectful to my parents, whom I love so much. And not too much time after that, I find myself at home for the holidays. Riding in my dad's pickup truck with him, where usually we have fruitful and substantive conversations about everything. But this day I was quiet. This day I was uncomfortable. Because I have all these questions swirling around in my head about the way that I was raised, and I don't feel like I can ask him. So I'm looking out the window, watching acres of pine trees and cow pastures pass by, and my dad notices my silence, and he says, "Everything okay, son?" And I'm thinking to myself, "No, everything is not okay." And he says, "Well," I said, "is everything okay, son?" And so I can't lie to him. And so I finally take a deep breath and muster up the courage. "Dad, I got some questions. What's on your mind, son?" "Well, you know how the Bible pretty much says that if you don't believe Jesus Christ is your Lord and Savior, you're basically going to burn in hell? What about people who believe in something else just as fervently as we do in our beliefs? Are they wrong?" And I have to say that that's just one of many questions I have about the way that I was raised to believe what I believe. And to be honest, I was really afraid to bring this conversation up out of fear that I'd be disrespecting you all in the way that you all raised me. It got quiet. I'm trying to read the silence. I got nothing. I'm looking out the window for some more cows, fogging up the glass. And all of a sudden, I feel a jolt in the vehicle, and I look up, and my dad is pulling into a gas station parking lot. He turns the truck off, and he turns to me, and he looks at me dead in my eyes, and he points. He says, "Son, I need you to listen to me when I tell you this. I was called to God through Jesus. Other people may be called to God in other ways. I'm not to say whether they're right or wrong. But most importantly, if you believe what you believe because we tell you to believe it, that is not true faith. The God that I believe in can handle any questions that you have as long as you ask them in the interest of growth and not spite. And should you arrive at something that's different than what we taught you, at least it's your own and you arrived at it in earnest with the interest of being a better person. So go forth, son, and ask all the questions you want." The weight had been lifted, folks. Next thing you know, I'm off to the races. I'm reading psychology, theology, philosophy. I go online to the top graduate philosophy programs, download the course catalog, look at the books that they're reading, buy the books, and try to read the books along with the class schedule. I didn't understand half the shit I was reading. I don't know if you've ever read Heidegger or Immanuel Kant, but it's not exactly Dr. Seuss. I went on to get a master's degree in philosophy to stand toe-to-toe with questions about my faith and God's existence, and also to question everything else. Because I was born into Christianity. I was born black. I was born heterosexual, Southern. And all of these groups have unwritten rules as to what it means to be a part of them and how you should be. And when I raised questions, I put all of that at risk. I risked the sense of belonging to those communities and their protection. But the reward was freedom and an understanding of who I was and why I was that, and having the agency to change it if I had the will and the power to do so. Since then, I've had several conversations with my parents. We don't necessarily believe the same thing, but they still serve as examples of what a Christian should be. Compassionate, accepting, benevolent, and forgiving. Now, as to my question around God, I still don't exactly know what God is, but I feel closest to it when I'm learning. The more I learn about others, the more I learn about myself. And they say God is within. So the more I learn about myself, well, you get it. And by the way, a straw, it has one hole with two openings. Any questions? Thank you very much.
0: That was Alzo Slade. Alzo is a Peabody and multi-Emmy award-winning journalist, educator, and storyteller. As a former philosophy professor, his storytelling is rooted in a deep-seated curiosity about the world and the human condition. Alzo shared that he has a profound respect for his parents and acknowledges that it would have been very difficult to embark on a journey of spiritual and intellectual exploration if he felt that it would have disappointed them. Reflecting back on my upbringing, I realized that like Alzo, I was also granted some freedom for exploration. My parents weren't really churchgoers, but that didn't stop my grandmothers from lovingly trying to win over my tiny soul. Some weekends were spent with Nana Yuna in a Catholic church, and others with Nana Edna in a Methodist church. I was young, probably between the ages of 5 and 8, but I remember wriggling in the uncomfortable hard wooden pews in itchy dresses and tight shiny shoes, admiring the stained glass windows and the fancy hats, but not fully taking in all that was said in the sermons and having lots of questions. At some point, I must have lost interest, and those Sundays stopped. At the end of it all, I didn't choose a side, sorry, grandmothers, but I wound up in a spiritual place of my own creation, a place that makes me feel grounded all the same, even if I still have lots of questions. I wonder what Alzo was questioning most these days.

0: gap between what the world is and what it could and should be seems to be growing larger. And I don't know if it's, you know, as an adult, you see much more than you did as a kid, or was it always this way? Because, you know, once you see all these things, it becomes hard to like just fully surrender and let go to comfort or distraction, you know, like you could when you were younger. You can't just turn it off. And when it comes to empathy, it can be overwhelming, as you see people and you kind of, you connect to their pain, but being connected to it, that ain't enough to change it. So you have this weight on you, you know, you end up emotionally affected by problems that are too large for any individual to hold, especially any individual nervous system, which is why happiness can kind of feel like, you know, it gets morally suspicious. It's like relaxing means that you're ignoring reality. You know, that's what it feels like sometimes. But what I'm realizing is happiness is being in community with people where, you know, I can let go a little. Like I can touch people in my immediate space and have an impact with people in my immediate space. And it's not that I'm ignoring the world's problems, but when, you know, folks spend a life, you know, noticing suffering, contradiction, and emotional nuance, isolation starts to distort reality. And I think community interrupts that. You know, just be around people that you can laugh, joke, jaw-jack, and cackalack with. And so you realize that you're not alone. You know, do the work that you can do. That's about it.
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0: 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Wordland is a mix of stories, poems, sketches, slam, and stand-up. 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
1: From PRX, this is the Moth Radio Hour. I'm Suzanne Rust. Our next story is about a different kind of soulful nourishment. Shawnee told this at an Only in New York themed show produced with WNYC, a media partner of the Moth. Here's Shawnee.

0: I want to take you back to June 5th, 2021. I'm standing in front of this building, and as I'm staring at this building that I just painted red because I seek attention, I am looking at a $22,000 life after death DIY renovation that I had done, and at this point, I want to do a DIE. I said, just kill the whole dream. I don't know why I'm standing here doing this, but I'm getting ready to have a grand opening. I'm getting ready to do a grand opening for a restaurant, a soul food restaurant at that, on the toughest block in Staten Island, in Stapleton, where the cars are driving by so fast and there's only three other stores. What the hell did I just do? As I'm standing there looking at the building with the big balloon arch over the door, and I just roped every single family member that I possibly could into taking orders from me and putting this grill on and getting the DJ ready and making sure that my tiny little soul food exclusive boutique owned by a family and owned and operated by just us was going to go well. I wasn't sure if it was going to work, but I did honestly believe that I knew how to throw a party. So if the restaurant didn't work, I knew the grand opening would be fine, because I just stuck my foot in my mouth by clicking on the button on my Facebook and inviting 4,000 people that I don't know. I was sure that nobody was really going to attend because it was June 5th, 2021, spring into summer. That was the pandemic. I stood out front and I tried to get some ease about it as people started to gather around, and it was like 10 people showed up, and then it was 20 people showing up, and then it was 40 people showing up, and then it was, I should have got a permit because there were 400. This whole grand opening was a success. And so I just knew that the 400 people that showed up for this grand opening would be my regulars and would keep my lights on. Everybody was going to come back the next day and buy food. And so I was excited about going into the restaurant the next day and cooking and having my kids there, because these people just left and they spent time with me and saw me at this grand opening. I had my kids sitting at the kids' table, and that was the table closest to the kitchen where they critiqued my recipes while we did homework. I had no clue that this restaurant was really, I was in the belly of the beast at this point. What should I do to try to get people to come into the restaurant? Because one day had passed and nobody showed up. 2 days had passed, nobody still showed up. And that became an entire year. I needed to get creative, and I'm extremely creative when it comes to, like I said, planning a party. So I went out into the community and I started telling people, I opened up a restaurant. Do you want to come hang out with me? I'm giving out free food. Nobody wanted free food. And even though I sat in front and put benches and plants and I taught people medicinal properties of parsley, nobody really cared. This little white lady, Grace, would pass by with her little cart and she'd stare at me and she'd look and with pity in her eyes, she'd hand me $5 and say, baby girl, just hold on. I felt like it was ministry. I said, I have to figure this out. So I started letting people do all kinds of crazy things in the restaurant just to keep the lights on. I did paint and sips. I had book readings. And I even let Method Man shoot a music video in there. That began to get a little bit daunting. I couldn't plan enough parties. And so a year and a half had gone by, and I still wasn't really selling any food. Someone comes into the restaurant, and they said, hey, we want to film you while you're bringing food out to the table. And I said, oh, I don't really know if I want to do that because there's nobody here. They said, no, it'll be fine. We'll just put the word out and we'll get people to come and, you know, we'll bring community together. And I said, oh, I'm not sure if I'm comfortable with that. They came and they did it anyway. And sure enough, it shows up and it's on TikTok. I don't know what TikTok is. And then I started showing up into these Facebook groups where those 4,000 people were. The people started to talk. And sure enough, as they were talking, people started to also come into the restaurant. The community wasn't really tied together because we're kind of like separated by shores, North and South Shore. And so when I say the South Shore that way, I'm pretty sure you kind of understand where I'm going with all of this. I planted a soul food restaurant in the middle of a sea of pasta, meatballs, and pizza. The South Shore showed up and they came in droves and they supported and they told me how much they loved me and I hugged and kissed them. And then they started to ask me lots of questions. Well, why did you open this restaurant up and why over here? I said, well, I'm the 8th generation direct descendant to the first free black man to purchase property on Staten Island in Sandy Ground. I figure I owe my ancestors something, so I need to be doing something here on Staten Island. And they were excited about that. And that became a part of my marketing strategy because people's faces and mouths would start to drop every time I said it. We'd hug, we'd kiss, we'd break bread, we'd enjoy each other, and then there was chatter all over Facebook. There's this girl, she's in the restaurant, she shows up, she comes out, she kisses you, she hugs you, she tells you she loves you. My 20-seat soul food boutique was staying a little bit full. And my Google reviews on Google were showing that something was happening on Staten Island. It was nothing like my bank account where the numbers were going kind of up and but the dash in the front sort of kind of like my name was like over there. 2.5 year mark and a gentleman walks in and we sit him at the kids' table. At this point, the kids' table is operating like the chef's table. And the guy and the two other people are sitting at the table and it's about 9:30 at night and they start to ask me all kinds of questions like, what do you have on the menu? Can I get oxtail? Do you have ribs? Is there jerk chicken left? And I would say, nope, and I don't have that either. I said, what I do got is I got scraps because you came here kind of late and you wouldn't do this to your grandmother asking her at 10 o'clock for anything exquisite. So don't ask me. I should just give you a peanut butter and jelly sandwich. But if you trust me, I'm gonna bring you out a spread that's gonna still blow your mind. Do you trust me? He said, sure, no problem. You're the chef, right? I said, yeah, I'm the chef. So I go back, I get the food, I bring it out. He sits down and he sees it and he says, oh my God, this is the scraps? He said, what do I gotta do to get the whole menu? I said, well, you got to get here at 5 o'clock. Like I said, you don't go to your grandmother's house at 10 o'clock. Get here at 5 and get everything on the menu. 2 weeks later, he shows up, comes at 5 o'clock and took my advice. I knew who he was exactly when he walked in the door. I hugged him. Hey, cousin, you made it. I love you. He said, yeah, I made it. I'm here at 5 o'clock. I said, well, I'm so glad that you made it. I hope that you really enjoy yourself. A couple weeks later, I get a phone call from my nephew's son. Yes? He said, somebody just called and said that they wanted you to call them from the paper. I said, okay, well, what do they want? He says, I don't know. They call from the New York Times. They want to talk to you. I said, I don't want to subscribe to the New York Times. I don't have $4.40. He said, well, I think that you should try to call them and tell them you don't want to subscribe. I said, okay, give me the number. I give the guy the number, take the number and I call. I say, hey, I'm calling because I didn't know that you guys made cold calls for the subscriptions for the New York Times, but I don't want to subscribe. He starts laughing and then I kind of like am listening to him. He says, I didn't call to get you to subscribe to the New York Times. And as I'm listening to his voice, I'm kind of recognizing. I said, wait a minute. Did you come and sit at table 3 at the kids' table? And then you sat at table 2? He said, yeah, that's incredible. How did you do that? I said, don't you recognize every voice of the person that comes into your house? He said, yeah. He said, that's exactly why I want to write an incredible story on you for the New York Times. I said, like the bear? I didn't know it was real. He said, no, it is real. I'm gonna write a story, and I don't write bad stories, I write good stories. So when I write this story, it's going to change your life drastically. Are you ready? I said, yeah. He does an interview, he starts asking me questions, and he says, well, where are you from? I said, I'm from Staten Island, but I'm an 8th generation direct descendant from Sandy Ground. He said, funny you say that. 30 years ago, I used to hang out in the Sandy Ground burial grounds. You were a kid then. I said, wow. He said, yeah, this is like a full circle moment for the both of us. I said, yeah, I guess it is. I guess I kind of like did what my ancestors wanted me to do. I actually got the opportunity to create my own legacy just by telling you that I love you. I got the only 2 stars that the entire Staten Island has ever seen in any restaurant in history. And so the proudest moment was that I got the opportunity to show my ancestors that I too was the first one.
1: That was Shawnee. Shawnee is a product of the sacred soil of Staten Island's historic Sandy Ground, and as she mentioned, an 8th generation descendant of freedom fighters. She says that she, quote, cooks with purpose, feeds with love, and heals with every plate. Her restaurant, Shawnee's House, has earned a 2-star New York Times review and a spot on the New York Times Top 100 3 years running. A few years ago, The Moth had a special Only New York-themed show with stories from each of the 5 boroughs. When I was looking for Staten Island storytellers, I very happily stumbled upon Shawnee and reached out immediately. I was so grateful that this busy restaurant owner found some time to share her story. And I was also grateful to get a seat at one of the 6 coveted tables at Shawnee's House. My friend and fellow Moth Radio Hour host, Chloe Salmon, and I hopped on the Staten Island ferry and are greeted by Shawnee's warm embrace. Everyone gets a hug at Shawnee's House and some killer soul food. I have every intention of returning, but in the meantime, I asked Shawnee for a soul-soothing recipe. To find out what she shared and to see some photos of Shawnee, go to themoth.org.

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7: 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I'm your host, Suzanne Rust. Our next story was told by Lexan Pamashuki at a showcase featuring stories from the Moth's education programs. 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
8: It's a Friday evening. Me and my sister, we're sitting in front of the TV, watching our favorite show, as we have some leftovers from breakfast. When our mom comes in and tells us that we might be moving to the US in 6 months. Now, this is something that we have already been planning, but what surprised me the most was the fact that we were moving in 6 months and that it was already confirmed. Now, the 13-year-old me didn't want to leave US. And I remember telling my mom that I didn't want to go to Bhutan. Okay. 13-year-old Omi didn't want to leave Bhutan, and I didn't want to go to the US. In about a month, our mom plans this trip to our village in order to pay a visit to our grandmother, whom we haven't seen in a while. So she lets us know that we will be staying there for about a month and that villagers will be coming to visit us and to say goodbye. So we travel all the way from western part of Bhutan to the eastern part, where the roads are more like roller coasters built by goats. You might just rattle apart before you even get there. But as we all know, beautiful things are hard to reach. And that's exactly what it is. The moment we get there, I get out of the car, and the cool breeze of Pemagatsal touches my face. I see the orange fluorescent bulb lit in front of this tiny shop that my grandparents own. I walk inside the house, and I see my grandmother sitting there with a wide smile on her face. I sit next to her, we have our dinner, and before I even knew, it was morning. I get up, and I enter the kitchen, where I find my grandmother standing next to the mud stove, stirring and frothing her signature rice porridge. I sit next to her, and as I'm looking at her stirring and frothing the porridge, I think to myself that if anybody ever asked me to describe my grandmother, I would tell them that she's this calm, put-together person who looks approachable, but keeps her boundaries. And as I'm thinking, my grandmother questions me if I'm hungry or not. And I tell her that I am. So she gets up walks towards the fridge, opens it, takes out an apple, washes it, peels it, cuts it, and hands it towards me. I eat the apple slices, each one of them carefully, one by one. And throughout the very moment, the only conversation that we had was when she questioned me if I was hungry or not, and when I said yes. That was one of the many moments that we share where we just sit next to each other and talk less. Later that day, I find my grandmother and my mom working in the field where they're plucking some of the weeds that has been growing around the chili plant. So I go and help them, but 30 minutes in helping them, I'm already sweating like a pig. Just like that, a month passes by with all these visitors coming in and out, saying goodbye to us, giving us advice, and, you know, chaotic mornings with all these cousins that I have, but cozy nights. And it's the day when we're about to leave that I feel this heavy cloud on top of my head. Like this silent voice crying inside of me. So we have breakfast, and as I'm loading the luggages inside the car, my grandmother just walks up to me and she slips her rough fingers against mine and she gives me 100 nyeolchum. And that's when the polite tug of war begins. She goes, "Wui, wui, wui, wui, wui," which is take it in Sangla. And I go, "Mabla, mabla, mabla," which is, "No, no, I won't take it, I won't take it." This goes on for a very long time. And then I give in and I take the money from her. I say thank you. I hug my cousins and I say goodbye to my grandmother and I get inside the car. As we're slowly starting to drive away, my cousin brother, who was 5 at that time, points to the mirror, and when I look, I see my grandmother following the car slowly with no slippers on her feet. Her feet is bare and with her right hand that's raised up, waving goodbye to us. And with the back of her left hand, she's wiping off her tears. And at that very moment, the cloud that I've been carrying since the morning burst. Tears come rolling down my cheeks. And that's when I realized that it really hit me. Because the whole entire month, I was surrounded by all these people. I was spending time with my grandmother, and I didn't even think about how it would feel like to leave all of these people behind and the memories that we made. We drove away. I sat there with my head against the window, my cheeks sticky and tight with the tears that had dried. And no matter how many new people I meet, I will always look for the person I was with the people I loved the most. Thank you so much.
7: That was Lexan Pamashuki. We first met Lexan at the International High School of Health Sciences, where she was coached to help share her story at our high school Grand Slam. She lives in Elmhurst, New York, speaks 4 languages, and loves watching Studio Ghibli movies like Whisper of the Heart and collecting anything Ghibli related.

0: Our final story was told by Amy Siegel, who participated in a New York Story Slam that we held in partnership with Union Theological Seminary. Here's Amy, live at the mic.
1: Thank you. 8 years ago, when my mom was dying, she needed morphine every 4 hours, and so my sister and I took shifts. And one night, after placing the drops under her tongue, because she was mostly unconscious, I pulled some old photo albums off the shelf of her study, and I was flipping through them as I sat cross-legged on her queen-size bed next to her. And I had many to choose from, because she made photo albums all the time. She was essentially doing Facebook before Mark Zuckerberg was born. And it wasn't online, but it was the same concept of, this is my perfect life, and these are my carefully curated postings. Because it was a far cry from what was actually happening. My mom and dad separated on multiple occasions. My sister and I fought all the time. I would call her names, and she'd chase me down the hall. And if I made it to my room in time to slam the door and lock it, I was okay. But if I didn't, her nails would sink into my arm, leaving little crescent moon marks behind. And my mom would say, stop fighting. And then she'd go and get her Kodak camera, and she'd say, now look lovingly at your sister. And she'd snap a photo of us looking at each other with fake smiles on our faces. And when we were on vacation, she and my dad would be screaming at each other in the hotel room. And 10 minutes later, we would all be on the beach posing for the photo album. And once she had a roll of film with equally staged moments, she'd go to the drugstore and get it developed. And then she'd paste these into a photo album. And my parents eventually got divorced, and I went away to college. And my mom sent me away with a photo album titled Amy, 0 to 16. And it was my baby pictures through high school. And when I graduated from college, she gave me another photo album, which I thought was going to be Amy, college years. But it was Amy, 0 to 21. And it was from the very beginning all the way through. And she did this over and over again throughout my life, and also for my sister and for herself. It was as if she was trying to reinforce this narrative that she had created. And when I was around 25, she sent me a book on the Kennedys. And it was this coffee table-sized book with thick paper and glossy photos. And I didn't know why. I lived in a very small apartment in New York. I didn't have room for anything. And I was not into the Kennedys. But she was, and so I started flipping through the book. And a few pages in, there was a photo of JFK and Jackie in black tie and an evening gown, and the caption underneath described the event they were at. And next to it was pasted a photo of my mom and dad in black tie and an evening gown with a handwritten caption underneath stating the event they were at. And a few pages later, there was a photo of JFK Jr. and the caption said, John John at NYU Law School. And pasted next to that was a photo of me with a handwritten caption saying, Amy at NYU Semester Exchange. And a few pages later, there was John John and Caroline on a boat. And pasted next to it was a picture of me and my sister on a boat. And I called my mom and I said, thanks for the book. And she said, aren't the similarities uncanny? And I told my sister about it and my friends, and we made fun of her. We laughed at her. But honestly, now, today, when I see postings of people saying, I'm in the same dress as this celebrity, or I'm at the same resort as this person, I think maybe my mom was just ahead of her time. And so, as I sat there on her bed next to her, listening to her labored breathing, there were some photos in the album of her that I wanted to keep on my phone. And so I was taking pictures of pictures. I snapped one that was of her at a party, and it showed up on my phone. And there was one of her by a pool, and I snapped it and it showed up on my phone. And there was one of her wearing a holster with a pistol in it. We lived in Arizona, so these things were allowed. And I snapped it and it showed up on my phone, upside down. And I stared at it and I thought, why is this upside down? And just then I noticed that she had stopped breathing. And I said, Mom, Mom. And then I said, Lisa. And my sister ran in from the other room. And we checked for her pulse. And I rested my head against her chest. And there was nothing. And I think about that photo still showing up upside down. And I've Googled it since, and it is something that can happen. It could be caused by a technical glitch based on the orientation of your camera, you know, when you're holding it. And I get that. But I also get that I was holding my camera in the exact same position as I hovered over that photo album, taking all the other photos, and they showed up right side up. And I don't know if it means anything that this showed up upside down in the moment that she stopped breathing. But if it did, I'm glad that it was on that photo of her in the backyard in shorts and a t-shirt slinging a gun. Because I think in that moment, she was just being herself. And she didn't care about what anybody else thought.
0: That was Amy Siegel. Amy, a regular at storytelling shows, has appeared on the Moth main stage and has won 3 Moth Story Slams. And while Amy works in finance by day, by night she's drawn to the open mics on the Lower East Side. Along the way, she's picked up some unconventional prizes, including 200 $1 bills from a comedy storytelling competition. When she came home at midnight with a stack of singles, she had a little bit of explaining to do. I asked Amy for a happy memory about her mother, and she said that she loved how her mom used to pile her and her sister into the car to chase the Perseid meteor showers. It was one of her favorite memories because her mother's Kodak camera couldn't capture it, meaning that they were just in the moment. You can share these stories or others from the Moth Archive and buy tickets to Moth storytelling events in your area through our website, themoth.org. There are Moth events year-round. You can find a show near you and come out and tell a story. Moth can be found on all major social media platforms. Now that's it for this episode. Thanks to Alzo, Shanae, Lexan, and Amy for sharing their stories, and to all of you for taking the time to listen. We hope you'll join us next time.

This episode of the Moth Radio Hour was produced by me, Jay Allison, and Suzanne Rust, who also hosted the show. Co-producer is Vicky Merrick, associate producer Emily Couch. The stories were directed by Meg Bowles and Chloe Salmon, with education program instruction by Amy Blumberg, Priscilla Bustamante, and Ingrid Romero. The Moth's leadership team includes Gina Duncan, Christina Norman, Marina Cluche, Sarah Austin Jeunesse, Jennifer Hickson, Jordan Cardinale, Caledonia Cairns, Kate Tellers, Sarah Jane Johnson, and Patricia Urena. Special thanks to unlikely collaborators for their support of the Moth Education Program. Moth stories are true, as remembered and affirmed by the storytellers. Our theme music is by The Drift. 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

Thanks for tuning in to Savannah Music Festival Live. I'm Ryan McMakin, and on this episode, we'll listen to a portion of a standout opening weekend concert given at our 2024 festival by the Chucho Valdez Royal Quartet. Cuban pianist, composer, and arranger Chucho Valdez is widely considered the most influential figure in modern Afro-Cuban jazz. Born into a family of musicians in Kivacan, Havana Province, Cuba, in 1941, Dionisio Jesus Chucho Valdez Rodriguez has distilled elements of the Afro-Cuban music tradition, jazz, classical music, and rock into an organic, deeply personal style. His first teacher was his father, the pianist, composer, and band leader Ramon Bebo Valdez. By the age of three, Valdez was already playing on the piano the melodies he heard on the radio, using both hands and in any key. In a career spanning over 60 years, Chucho has won a total of 7 Grammy and 5 Latin Grammy Awards, and recently received a Lifetime Achievement Award from the Latin Academy of Recording Arts and Science. In 2025, he was announced as one of the NEA Jazz Masters. Let's go now to the stage at the Lucas Theater for the Arts during the 2024 Savannah Music Festival and listen to Chucho Valdez Royal Quartet, where he's joined by Armando Gola on bass, Horacio El Negro Hernandez on drums, and Roberto Vizcaíno Jr. on percussion.

Thank you. Thank you. And now we'll play a tune of the traditional Cuban music, and the title is Punto Cubano.

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0: Horacio Hernández. Mozart in La Habana, Mozart a la Cubana, is the title of this song.
1: Allá voy.

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Ha ha.

We just heard Chucho Valdez Royal Quartet live from the 2024 Savannah Music Festival. The celebrated Afro-Cuban jazz pianist and composer was joined by Armando Gola on bass, Horacio El Negro Hernandez on drums, and Roberto Vizcaíno Jr. on percussion. The concert was recorded by Kevin Rose. I'm Ryan McMakin, and I invite you to join us again next week for another edition of Savannah Music Festival Live.

0: Johann Pachelbel's Canon, performed by the Mississippi Guitar Quartet. 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

0: Ah, here, there, and everywhere, the Beatles tune. Göran Zulcher is a very, very big Beatles fan, and that's his own lovely arrangement of that song.
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0: An absolute tour de force there from pianist Hélène Grémaud after a lecture on Dante. 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
6: My name is Tony Cavan, and I'm the managing editor for Standards and Practices at NPR. I try and lead the conversation on newsroom ethics. Are we representing all viewpoints in a given story? Are we being fair to the people and institutions we're reporting on? These are just some of the questions we deal with every day before every story goes on the air. And we do it for you. 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
7: I'm Michelle Martin. Some people have yogurt first thing in the morning. Some people must have their coffee. Dan and let you have both with a coffee flavor with actual caffeine. People were obsessed, but for some reason, Dan and canceled it this year. People have tried to recreate the recipe to mixed success. One superfan froze 75 cups and now defrosts one a week. The Wall Street Journal reports Dan and will bring it back, but there might be changes. So if you like the original, maybe keep rationing those reserves. It's Morning Edition.
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9: It's Morning Edition from NPR News. I'm Steve Inskeep.
7: And I'm Michelle Martin. Good morning. The surrealist artist Salvador Dali was from Spain, but a new exhibit at the Dali Museum in Tampa Bay argues it was America that made him a celebrity. Kathy Carter from member station WUSF takes us there.
10: Salvador Dali first came to the United States in 1934. When his ship docked in New York Harbor, the press was waiting. As cameras clicked, the artist dramatically untied a painting strapped to his chest, revealing a nude portrait of his wife, Gala. Resting on his shoulders was a pair of lamb chops.
11: So he really came to the United States with a real understanding of mass media and exploited it from day one.
10: Jennifer Cohen is a head curator at the Dali Museum, and she says the nation's 250th birthday is a good time to lean into Dali's ties to America. The artist returned to the U.S. frequently, and for 8 years he lived here full-time after escaping Europe during World War II. Hank Hine, the museum's longtime director, says America offered Dali a fresh canvas for his wild imagination.
12: He loved the possibilities, the energy, the resources. All these things were so antithetical to the life in Europe. So he was thrilled by America.
10: Dali turned up in museum shows, on Broadway as a costume designer, and in storefronts along New York's Fifth Avenue. A Dali-designed window display for the department store Bonwit Teller in 1939 included a mannequin with a head made of roses and an early prototype of his now-famous lobster telephone. By the 1950s, Dali was seemingly everywhere in American pop culture. In the exhibit, videos show his TV appearances, from late-night talk shows to the guessing game, What's My Line?
13: Have you a mustache that is rather well known? In fact, could you be almost caricatured just by that?
14: Yes.
13: Oh, well, thank you, Arlene. Are you Salvador Dali?
15: Salvador Dali is right.
10: And he was a much-used pitchman selling products from Alka-Seltzer to an airline.
16: Whitey Ford and his new friend Salvador Dali always fly Braniff. They like our food, they like our style, and they like to be on time.
17: When you got it, flaunt it.
18: Tell him, Dali, baby.
10: The artist also conquered Hollywood and worked with Alfred Hitchcock and Walt Disney. While living for a time in California, Dali and Gala often threw extravagant surrealist dinner parties, as reported in this 1941 newsreel.
16: A puzzle guest, Bob Hope, sees the fish course served in satin slippers. Presumably, the fish is sole.
10: For roughly four decades, Dali lived at the St. Regis Hotel in New York City during annual months-long stays. He continued to paint here until failing health marked his return to Spain in the 1980s. Today, Dali remains one of the art world's most famous figures. Museum Director Hein says that's thanks to a pair of influences. One, his wife Gala, and the other, the United States.
12: And without those two, he would have been a moderately respected landscape painter in the coast of Spain, seen by very few people.
10: Now the largest collection of Dali's paintings outside of Europe is in St. Petersburg, and as guests exit the show, they can see one of Dali's sentiments painted in big, bold letters. It reads, "Only America had enough fresh intelligence and available energy to fulfill my hypertrophic self." For NPR News, I'm Kathy Carter in St. Petersburg, Florida.

0: You don't live our reality. You don't have our challenges.
1: The UN said in April that more than 38,000 women and girls had been killed in Gaza as of December 2025. A couple of blocks away in the market, Wissam Waraki is selling fish. He's an Arab Christian born in Virginia. When he thinks about America, he thinks about what it can do to save Palestinians who face constant attacks from Israeli settlers in the West Bank. The United States helps us with everything, he tells me, and that's very nice. It gives strong backing to Israel. But the fact is, he, Trump, could stop the chaos that's happening right now, and he's not doing anything. Waraki worries about an explosion of Palestinian retaliatory violence in the West Bank, leading to attacks, as it has in the past, back here in Israel. Frank Langford, NPR News, reporting from Washington and Jerusalem.
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3: It's 29 minutes past the hour, and you are listening to Morning Edition here on WUGA Athens. I'm Sean Polite. Coming up later this hour, Ariana Grande says she'll take a break from the public eye after her Eternal Sunshine tour ends. And Morning Edition's Leila Fadel asks music journalist Tomas Mir what's behind the decision. You'll hear that story as Morning Edition returns right here on WUGA Athens. It's 70 degrees here in the Classic City.
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6: Live from NPR News in Washington, I'm Dave Mattingly. Missouri's most expensive primary race this year has gone to incumbent Congressman Wesley Bell. He defeated former Congresswoman Cori Bush in yesterday's Democratic primary in the state's first congressional district. Bell won easily, capturing nearly 60% of the vote against the former member of the progressive group of Democrats in the House known as the Squad. In Michigan, the Democratic Senate primary remains too close to call between progressive candidate Abdul El-Sayed and Congresswoman Haley Stevens, a moderate. El-Sayed has a slim lead this morning, as NPR's Tamara Keith reports.
7: The fact that it is this close, with massive sums spent on ads to boost Stevens, means that the far left of the Democratic Party is ascendant. But like the left-right progressive moderate ideological spectrum doesn't quite capture it. It's also insiders versus outsiders, play it safe establishment versus candidates who see their role as disrupting the system.
6: She was speaking to NPR's Morning Edition. The winner will face Republican Congressman Mike Rogers in November. Todd Blanche's nomination to be Attorney General is headed to the full Senate for a confirmation vote. The Senate Judiciary Committee approved Blanche's nomination yesterday on a 12-10 party line vote. This is NPR News from Washington.
8: Live from the GPB newsroom, I'm Devin Zwald. The Georgia manufacturer of an emergency food meant to help severely malnourished kids may soon see an infusion of new orders under new spending by the U.S. State Department. GPB's Grant Blankenship reports.
9: $100 million will be spent over 2 years for ready-to-use therapeutic food, or RUTF, a peanut-based product made at Manant Nutrition in Fitzgerald and at a factory in Rhode Island. That's less than a third of what the Trump administration spent last year, but the dollars are expected to stretch through a new public-private partnership with a nonprofit called Operation End Starvation, led by former Republican legislators and veterans of the food aid space. Manant Nutrition CEO Mark Moore says the news comes while he is still managing problems caused by the end of USAID.
10: It doesn't solve them, but it's very good news in that it gives us a couple years of certainty, which is way more than we had.
9: Operation End Starvation plans its first orders for October. For GPB News, I'm Grant Blankenship.
8: State and local officials in Columbia County cut the ribbon yesterday on the county's first hospital. WellStar Health System will open the six-story, 100-bed hospital in Grovetown to the public later this month. GPB's Sophie Gratis has more.
11: WellStar leadership says the new hospital is a regional investment. The health system also

0: emulate.
1: Julian Shapiro Barnum is the creator and host of web series Recess Therapy and also the author of How to Grow Up Without Becoming a Grown-Up. Julian, thanks a lot.
0: Such an honor. I'm a fan. Thank you for having me.

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1: 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I'm Joseph Mazzola. Spanish painter Salvador Dali needed America to become famous, and now a new exhibit at a Florida museum explores Salvador Dali's life and influence in the States. We've got that story coming up in 16 minutes. It's currently 70 degrees here in Athens. This is Morning Edition on WUGA.
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5: Live from NPR News in Washington, I'm Dave Mattingly. Michigan's Democratic Senate primary remains too close to call this morning. Progressive candidate Abdul El-Sayed holds a small lead over Congresswoman Haley Stevens, a moderate. In Missouri, former Congresswoman Cori Bush was defeated by Congressman Wesley Bell in the Democratic primary in the state's first congressional district. SpaceX is reporting quarterly earnings that beat Wall Street forecasts. The numbers were the company's first since it went public. But NPR's John Ruich says SpaceX also spent heavily on artificial intelligence and research and development, and that sent its share price lower.
6: Investors piled in and propelled SpaceX to the world's biggest initial public offering in June, pushing the share price up. But it's fallen sharply since. Still, on an earnings call, Elon Musk put a positive spin on the company's progress in satellite communications, AI, and the development of a reusable heavy lift rocket.
7: The SpaceX team is solving some of the hardest engineering problems in the history of humanity, and I think the team is succeeding.
6: Subscriptions to its satellite internet arm Starlink doubled to 12 million with growing income, but the company remains unprofitable, reporting a loss of more than $500 million during the quarter, with capital expenditures nearly doubling from the prior quarter. John Ruich, NPR News.
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8: Live from the GPB newsroom, I'm Devin Swald. The Georgia manufacturer of an emergency food meant to help severely malnourished kids may soon see an infusion of new orders under new spending by the U.S. State Department. GPB's Grant Blankenship reports.
9: $100 million will be spent over 2 years for ready-to-use therapeutic food, or RUTF, a peanut-based product made at Manant Nutrition in Fitzgerald and at a factory in Rhode Island. That's less than a third of what the Trump administration spent last year, but the dollars are expected to stretch through a new public-private partnership with a nonprofit called Operation End Starvation, led by former Republican legislators and veterans of the food aid space. Manant Nutrition CEO Mark Moore says the news comes while he is still managing problems caused by the end of USAID.
10: It doesn't solve them, but it's very good news in that it gives us a couple years of certainty, which is way more than we had.
9: Operation End Starvation plans its first orders for October. For GPB News, I'm Grant Blankenship.
8: State and local officials in Columbia County cut the ribbon yesterday on the county's first hospital. WellStar Health System will open the six-story, 100-bed hospital in Grovetown to the public later this month. GPB's Sophie Gratis has more.
11: WellStar leadership says the new hospital is a regional investment. The health system also runs the Medical College of Georgia Medical Center in neighboring Augusta. It's a first for Columbia County, which has seen a steady stream of new residents. But the hospital won't only serve them, says Russell Keene, president of Augusta University.
12: So we've got a designated digital clinical care network where we serve over 20 rural hospitals from here. And so about 75% or more of the patients can stay and be treated in those areas. But in instances where they need additional treatment, they are absolutely going to be transferred.
11: The hospital is set to accept patients in August with an open house for the public scheduled this weekend.

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1: 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I'm Joseph Mazzola. In state news, Emory Hospital has been ranked the number one hospital in Georgia as part of the U.S. and World Reports 2026-2027 at Best Hospital Ranking. You can find more about that on our local newscast at 8:04. In local events, Classic City Vintage Guitars presents open mic night at Hendershot's. That'll be tonight at 7 p.m. Today we're looking at showers and thunderstorms in the afternoon. We've got highs in the upper 80s, and tonight we'll see cloudy skies with lows in the upper 60s. Tomorrow we've got mostly sunny skies, chance of showers, and highs in the upper 80s. 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

0: Athens, 91.7 and 94.5 FM. I'm Joseph Mazzola. Ariana Grande says she'll take a break from the public eye after her Eternal Sunshine tour ends. NPR's Layla Fulton asks music journalist Thomas Meir what's behind that decision. Well, that conversation is coming up in 16 minutes. And today we're looking at showers and thunderstorms here in Athens in the afternoon with highs in the upper 80s. We've got Morning Edition coming up here on WUGA.
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4: Live from NPR News in Washington, I'm Dave Mattingly. President Trump says a deal with Iran to reopen the Strait of Hormuz to commercial ship traffic could be announced today. The president was speaking to reporters in California yesterday as Iran held indirect talks with Oman. On Monday, Trump told reporters at the White House he was giving Iran one last chance to make a deal. A suspect is under arrest in Southern California in what authorities are investigating as a potential threat to the president. As Steve Futterman reports, the arrest took place ahead of the Trump appearance yesterday at a fundraiser at his golf club in Los Angeles.
5: The arrest took place on Sunday, 2 days before Trump's appearance here at a Republican fundraiser. The LA County Sheriff's Department says the 38-year-old suspect appeared to be monitoring security preparations and was taking pictures. A loaded pistol was found in his car. A later search of the suspect's home uncovered additional weapons, including an AR-style rifle, along with ammunition, body armor, and notebooks, which the Sheriff's Department says contained concerning statements. The suspect's being held on suspicion of carrying a concealed firearm and possession of prohibited ammunition. The investigation itself continues. The case has been presented to the district attorney's office. For NPR News, I'm Steve Futterman in Los Angeles.
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6: Live from the GPB newsroom, I'm Devin Swald. The Georgia manufacturer of an emergency food meant to help severely malnourished kids may soon see an infusion of new orders under new spending by the U.S. State Department. GPB's Grant Blankenship reports.
7: $100 million will be spent over 2 years for ready-to-use therapeutic food, or RUTF, a peanut-based product made at Manant Nutrition in Fitzgerald and at a factory in Rhode Island. That's less than a third of what the Trump administration spent last year, but the dollars are expected to stretch through a new public-private partnership with a nonprofit called Operation End Starvation, led by former Republican legislators and veterans of the food aid space. Manant Nutrition CEO Mark Moore says the news comes while he is still managing problems caused by the end of USAID.
8: It doesn't solve them, but it's very good news in that it gives us a couple years of certainty, which is way more than we had.
7: Operation End Starvation plans its first orders for October. For GPB News, I'm Grant Blankenship.
6: State and local officials in Columbia County cut the ribbon yesterday on the county's first hospital. Wellstar Health System will open the six-story, 100-bed hospital in Grovetown to the public later this month. GPB's Sophie Gratis has more.
9: Wellstar leadership says the new hospital is a regional investment. The health system also runs the Medical College of Georgia Medical Center in neighboring Augusta. It's a first for Columbia County, which has seen a steady stream of new residents. But the hospital won't only serve them, says Russell Keene, president of Augusta University.
10: So we've got a designated digital clinical care network where we serve over 20 rural hospitals from here. And so about 75% or more of the patients can stay and be treated in those areas. But in instances where they need additional treatment, they are absolutely going to be transferred.
9: The hospital is set to accept patients in August with an open house for the public scheduled this weekend. For GPB News, I'm Sophie Gratis in Grovetown.
6: Two of Georgia's most selective colleges are dropping an essay requirement from their admission processes. Georgia Tech announced the policy change last week, while the University of Georgia announced it in May. Prospective students still must complete a personal essay intended for multiple colleges, but not one specifically for them. Georgia Tech says the move is aimed at simplifying the application process. 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

0: Good morning. I'm John Gaither. 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Performance Today is coming ahead with news from NPR and a look at Georgia women in history. Remember the ladies.
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2: 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I'm Valerie Kaler. Mieczysław Weinberg wrote his Second Symphony in 1946, shortly after fleeing Nazi-occupied Poland for the Soviet Union. For a composer whose life was in such turmoil, this music seems to exercise remarkable restraint. No winds, no percussion, just the aching human voices of strings. Weinberg lost much of his family in the Holocaust and was building a new life in exile in his new home of Moscow. This symphony comes from that time, heartbreak overlapping with hope, a chance for a different life. We'll learn more about Weinberg and hear this String Symphony No. 2 ahead.
3: Live from NPR News in Washington, I'm Windsor Johnston. The Associated Press has called Michigan's Democratic Senate primary race for progressive candidate Abdul El Sayed. He defeated moderate Haley Stevens to win the nomination. Speaking to NPR's Morning Edition, El Sayed said Democrats face a pivotal test in the months ahead.
4: If you can build a movement brick by brick on a conversation about who we are and who we want to be, that you can take on $70 million of outside spending, an 11-to-1 spending disadvantage, by motivating people to be a part of their democracy, we look forward to continuing to build that movement to get money out of politics, put money in your pocket, Medicare for all, into November to defeat Mike Rogers, a historically corrupted congressional member in Michigan and wannabe senator.
3: El Sayed will take on Republican Mike Rogers in one of the country's most closely watched Senate races this fall. A federal judge has dismissed the seditious conspiracy case against members of the far-right Oath Keepers group at the request of the Justice Department. A jury convicted leaders of the group in connection with the January 6th attack on the U.S. Capitol building in 2021. NPR's Kerry Johnson reports.
5: A federal judge had sentenced Oath Keepers leader Stuart Rhodes to spend 18 years in prison, calling him an ongoing threat to democracy. But the Trump Justice Department backed away from the case against Rhodes and other members of the group, so Judge Amit Mehta reluctantly agreed to dismiss it. In a new court filing, the judge says the move diminishes the gravity of January 6th and denigrates the work of prosecutors and police who tried to hold the perpetrators to account. A lawyer for Stuart Rhodes says seditious conspiracy charges should never have been brought. Kerry Johnson, NPR News, Washington.
3: Stocks on Wall Street opened higher this morning on the heels of big gains Tuesday. NPR's Scott Horsley reports the Dow Jones Industrial Average jumped more than 600 points in early trading.
6: Both the Dow and the S&P 500 index closed at record highs on Tuesday, boosted by strong corporate earnings reports as well as hopes for a diplomatic resolution with Iran that might lead to a reopening of the Strait of Hormuz. The Walt Disney Company reported better-than-expected results for the quarter thanks to the billion-dollar box office success of Toy Story 5. Disney theme parks in the U.S. are also doing well, despite a drop in the number of international visitors. SpaceX reported financial results for the first time since going public earlier this summer. The company, run by Elon Musk, lost more than $500 million, as strong revenues were eclipsed by big spending, especially on artificial intelligence. Scott Horsley, NPR News, Washington.
3: President Trump is in Las Vegas today, where he's expected to highlight his economic agenda and also drum up support for Republican candidates ahead of the midterm elections. This is NPR News.
0: It's 4 minutes past 10 o'clock. Today's weather forecast for Wednesday, August 5th. Mostly sunny with high temperatures in the upper 80s. 70% chance of showers and thunderstorms this afternoon. Tonight, partly cloudy, lows in the upper 60s, chance of showers 40%. And tomorrow, pretty much like today, mostly sunny, upper 80s, 50% chance of rain. Up next now, a look at Georgia women in history. A program called Remember the Ladies.
7: In honor of our nation's 250th birthday, and inspired by Abigail Adams's call in 1776, we remember the ladies, honoring Georgia women in history. Born in 1924, Dr. Louise McBee started her career as a high school teacher. She came to the University of Georgia in 1963 as the Dean of Women and retired in 1988 as Acting Vice President for Academic Affairs. McBee's years as a UGA administrator were during a period of tremendous change. Throughout that time, she worked tirelessly to expand the opportunities for women in higher education. After retiring, Louise McBee served six terms in the Georgia House of Representatives. An eternal champion of education, she helped ensure the financial stability of the Hope Scholarship, fortify teachers and university employees' retirement, and strengthen the school breakfast program for low-income students. UGA's Louise McBee Institute of Higher Education is named in her honor.
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2: 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I'm Valerie Kaler. Composer Carlos Simon finds inspiration in every corner of his experience, from growing up in the church, from history, from current events, and for the piece we're about to hear, from Oprah. During the taping of the last Oprah Winfrey show in 2001, she reflected on her faith and said, quote, "I have felt the presence of God my whole life. Even when I didn't have a name for it, I could feel the voice bigger than myself speaking to me." And all of us have that same voice. Be still and know it. You can acknowledge it or not. You can worship it or not. You can praise it, you can ignore it, or you can know it. Carlos Simon was inspired by Oprah's words and wrote this six-minute piece for piano, violin, and cello. Be Still and Know, by Carlos Simon.

0: What's jazzy, harpy, and goes bump in the night? That piece we just heard by American composer and harpist Pearl Chertoff. It's called Harpicide at Midnight from her Around the Clock suite. Tiasha Goffner played it as an encore for a concert at the Lucerne Festival in Lucerne, Switzerland. Tiasha Goffner, up-and-coming harpist from Switzerland. She's been playing concerts internationally since she was 10. She studied at the Lausanne Conservatory and at the Juilliard School in New York. And she noticed a big difference in the focus of the programs at those two schools. She said her master's program in Lausanne focused solely on music, while the Juilliard program also encouraged her to consider networking, concert promotion, and social media. It helped her grow more of the business skills she needs to build her career as a 21st century artist. Goffner loves to collaborate with living composers, and she makes her own harp transcriptions to add to the harp repertoire. She's definitely a musician to keep an eye on, and thanks to her Juilliard training, you can follow her adventures on social media. Harpist Tiasha Goffner. Speaking of which, if you're on Instagram, follow Performance Today. Megan Oglesby and I have been making goofy little videos, and we would be tickled pink if you were to watch them. And comment and share and all those other things. But only if you really mean it. Just search Performance Today on Instagram. In a moment, getting by with a little help from our friends. 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
0: Mieczysław Weinberg wrote the music we're about to hear in 1945 and 46. He was living in Moscow after fleeing the Nazis in Poland. His friend and fellow composer Dmitri Shostakovich helped him get settled and adapt to his new life as an exile. A few years later, Stalin's anti-Semitic campaigns closed in. Weinberg's family was targeted, his father-in-law was killed, and in January of 1953, Weinberg himself was arrested on fabricated conspiracy charges. Shostakovich and his wife stepped in as power of attorney to protect Weinberg's wife and young daughter. Shostakovich even wrote directly to Stalin and the security chief, defending Weinberg and risking his own safety. Relief came at last when Stalin died in March of 1953. Weinberg was freed the next month and returned to his family and to his work. Let's hear the Symphony No. 2 for Strings by Mieczysław Weinberg from a concert during the Salzburg Festival in Austria. Franz Welser-Most leads the Vienna Philharmonic Orchestra in this performance.

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0: From APM, American Public Media, this is Performance Today. I'm Valerie Kaler. On the way this hour, music that shows off the virtuoso capabilities of the violin and the double bass, written by a fellow who knew his way around both those instruments very well. He was a very promising violinist as a youngster, good enough to win a spot at the Milan Conservatory at the age of 13. Small snag, he needed a scholarship, and the only ones available were for bassoon and double bass. So Giovanni Battistini just became a bassist, and he changed the trajectory of that instrument forever. The duo concertant for violin, bass, and piano on the way this hour.
4: Live from NPR News in Washington, I'm Windsor Johnston. Michigan's heavily contested Democratic Senate primary has been decided. Progressive Abdul El Sayed narrowly defeated moderate Haley Stevens. Michigan Public Radio's Russ McNamara reports the race was among the most expensive Senate primaries ever for political advertising.
5: Pro-Israel lobby AIPAC and other groups spent over $60 million on ads for Stevens and against El Sayed. Speaking to supporters in Detroit earlier this morning, El Sayed focused on his general election opponent, Republican former Congressman Mike Rogers, and bringing all Democrats together.
6: We have a responsibility to assure that we unite to make sure that Mike Rogers never sees the inside of the U.S. Senate.
5: This will be Rogers' second attempt at the office. He narrowly lost 2 years ago to Democrat Alyssa Slotkin. For NPR News, I'm Russ McNamara in Detroit.
4: Russia carried out another round of missiles in the Ukrainian capital overnight, killing at least 17 people. NPR's Greg Myrie reports Russian forces have intensified the attacks to exploit Ukraine's lack of air defenses.
7: Russia fired more than two dozen ballistic and hypersonic missiles into Kyiv and its suburbs, igniting large blazes that lit up the night. At daybreak, the sky remained hazy with acrid smoke. The deadliest attack was at a train platform where eight people were killed while waiting for a train that was running late. Ukraine says it's exhausted its stockpile of U.S.-made Patriot air defense missiles that have limited the damage from Russian attacks in recent years. President Volodymyr Zelensky is pleading with the U.S. and other nations to resupply Ukraine. Greg Myrie, NPR News, Kyiv.
4: Iran says it's getting closer to an agreement that would temporarily open the Strait of Hormuz. NPR's Hadil Alshalchi reports Qatari and U.S. officials are citing progress in a broader deal to reopen the critical waterway.
8: Qatar's foreign ministry said that talks on reopening the Strait of Hormuz were in the, quote, very progressive stages, and that a draft was being circulated among parties. It said that no deal has been reached yet. Secretary of State Marco Rubio said that there were, quote, progress in talks, but not finality yet. Iran and Oman said they were getting close to their own deal to temporarily open the strait. Iranian officials said they would use an intermediate route whereby ships enter the Persian Gulf using an Iranian-controlled route and exit using an Omani-controlled one. The Iranian foreign ministry said a deal was contingent on the U.S. lifting its blockade on Iranian ports. Hadil Alshalchi, NPR News, Istanbul.
4: Stocks are trading higher on Wall Street at this hour. The Dow was up 612 points, the Nasdaq up 21. 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
9: With WUGA News, I'm Jeff Dontray. The 2026 Georgia Congressional Luncheon is taking place at the Classic Center today. Alexia Ridley has details.
10: The Georgia Chamber of Commerce is hosting the event, which will see state elected officials, congressional candidates, and business leaders converge in Athens to discuss the state's future. Speakers will include gubernatorial candidates Keisha Lance Bottoms and Rick Jackson, as well as Governor Brian Kemp. The chamber will also announce several award winners during the luncheon. Additional speakers will include Congressman Mike Collins, State Representative Houston Gaines, and several other congressional candidates. Programming starts at 11:30 a.m. at the Classic Center. Alexia Ridley for WUGA News.
9: Emory University Hospital has been ranked the number one hospital in Georgia as part of U.S. News and World Report's 2026-2027 Best Hospital Ranking. The facility ranked 28th in the nation for neurology, 38th for geriatrics, 39th for urology, and 45th for cancer. Piedmont Atlanta ranked second in Georgia behind Emory University Hospital, followed by Emory St. Joseph's at third, and Emory University Hospital Midtown and Northside Hospital Cherokee tied for fourth. Athens Regional Medical Center and Northeast Georgia Medical Center tied for 10th in the state. For WUGA News, I'm Jeff Dontray.
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0: From APM, American Public Media, this is Performance Today. I'm Valerie Kaler. I'm glad you're here for our musical adventures and discoveries. The 19th century household of the Bottesini family in Italy was full of music. Dad played clarinet and led a band, so there was always some kind of musical activity at home. Young Giovanni Bottesini started playing the violin, immediately showed great promise. So much so that when he was 13, he auditioned for the Milan Conservatory and was accepted. One teeny tiny wrinkle, though. He needed funding in order to attend. There were only two scholarships available, bassoon and double bass. Giovanni Bottesini switched from violin to bass and just crushed it. He became an expert on this new to him instrument, built a remarkable career, and demonstrated that the bass was a virtuoso instrument. Later in life, he started writing music for the double bass, not just his technical studies, which every bassist learns, but also music for the concert stage. Violinist Benjamin Beilman, bassist Nina Bernat, and pianist Yutong Sun with Giovanni Bottesini's Grand Duo Concertante.

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1: I'm Robin Young. In Spokane and other parts of Northeast Washington State, residents are living the horror of ongoing wildfires tearing through communities.
2: Folks have lost everything, and I'm talking burned down to the ground, only the chimneys left.
1: We'll speak with a resident who got out just in time, but he and his family lost everything. 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
3: Here and Now is coming up at 1 o'clock this afternoon here on WUGA. Coming up at 12 noon is Fresh Air, and Here and Now at 1, and On Point, beginning at 3 o'clock. Today's weather forecast for Wednesday, August 5th. Mostly sunny, highs in the upper 80s, a 70% chance of showers and thunderstorms this afternoon. Chance of rain tonight and tomorrow, with highs in the upper 80s on Thursday. It's 81 degrees now.
0: I can't think of many pieces of music that suddenly become recognizable when they're almost finished. But I'd like to share a piece now in this rarefied category, and maybe we can have some fun with this. I won't tell you ahead of time the name of the piece. It's entirely possible you'll have no idea what it is for about the first 8 minutes or so. But hang in there. The piece has a sudden shift and goes into a very famous theme with just 3 minutes to go. What do you say we meet back here in 12 and a half minutes and compare notes on whether we recognize it?

0: I'm always tickled by how suddenly Rossini makes that transition into the really famous part of the piece. The flute and the oboe are tootling along, playing a lovely, quiet, slow tune, and they are rudely interrupted by a trumpet, and then we're off to the races for the last 3 minutes. So before we heard that, I didn't share the name, and I wondered if you might recognize it. That was the William Tell Overture by Rossini. And that famous final section, appropriated by the Lone Ranger, theme music for the radio shows all the way back in 1933, continuing with TV shows, movies, and more, right up until recently. There was a 2013 Hollywood blockbuster movie of the Lone Ranger, and Rossini's music even showed up there. We heard Rossini's William Tell from a concert in Taipei, Taiwan. Leonard Slatkin led the Taipei Music Festival Orchestra. You can hear that overture again on the PT page. Our shows are always archived for 30 days after broadcast as streaming audio on demand. Enjoy all the classical goodies on the PT page at yourclassical.org. In a moment, art imitating art, imitating art, imitating life. This is Performance Today from APM.
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0: Aloysius Bertrand. Aloysius Bertrand was a French writer active in the first half of the 19th century. His most enduring work was a series of poems inspired by Rembrandt's dramatic use of light and dark and by the grotesque etchings of a 17th century artist, Jacques Callot. Bertrand wanted to create with words what those artists had done with images. He called his collection Gaspard de la Nuit, Fantasies in the Manner of Rembrandt and Callot. It was published in 1842, a year after he died. Half a century later, one of Maurice Ravel's friends stumbled upon these odd poetic hallucinations and shared them with Ravel. A dozen years after that, Ravel came back to the poems. They resonated with him and with the way he saw his compositional style evolving. He chose three of them as inspiration for a suite he called Gaspard de la Nuit. We'll start with the story of the water sprite Ondine, who falls in love with a human. Ondine tells the man of her love, but he says he's in love with a mortal woman. First, Ondine pouts, then she cries, and then she laughs, dissolving into rain on his windowpane.

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3: You can hear On Point this afternoon beginning at 3 o'clock. Coming up at 1 is Here and Now. Our weather forecast for today, Wednesday, August 5th, mostly sunny, high temperatures in the upper 80s. A 70% chance of showers and thunderstorms this afternoon. Tonight, a 40% chance of rain. Tomorrow, chance of rain is 50%. It's 84 degrees now at 12:30.
4: This is Fresh Air. I'm Terry Gross. Let's get back to the interview I recorded yesterday with New York Times reporter Eric Lipton. He's been investigating how President Trump and his family have profited from self-enriching White House deal-making, the conflicts of interest these business deals present, and the ethical questions they raise. This year, Lipton won his fourth Pulitzer Prize. When we left off, we were talking about a Trump administration tungsten mining deal in Kazakhstan. Within weeks of the deal, Trump's sons, Don Jr. and Eric, had investments related to that mining deal. So the Commerce Secretary, Howard Lutnick, who's heavily involved in these tungsten deals, his sons are profiting too. Can you tell us more about how they're profiting or how they stand to potentially profit?
5: Yeah, so Lutnick, before

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1: I'm Anthony Brooks. The Trump administration is making it harder for people to claim asylum in the U.S., and a recent Supreme Court decision supported the policy of turning people away at the border. It's closing many pathways for people fleeing persecution. We'll look at the state of asylum in the U.S. next time on Here and Now.
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3: 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NPR's All Things Considered is coming up from 4 to 6:30, including coverage of the Michigan and other primaries with Mary Louise Kelly and Tamara Keith. That story is coming up, but first, we'll hear On Point. There's a chance of showers and thunderstorms this afternoon with a high near 87. Chance of rain is 50%. This is WUGA.
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0: Live from NPR News in Washington, I'm Kristen Wright. The results of a new round of primary elections are giving shape to new party dynamics. Left-wing anti-establishment candidates are ascendant in the Democratic Party. And as NPR's Tamara Keith reports, it's not just in Democratic-led states and safe districts anymore.
8: Michigan is the ultimate swing state. Epidemiologist Abdul El-Sayed won the state's Democratic Senate primary even as he was outspent on air by tens of millions of dollars, backing the candidate favored by the Democratic Party establishment.
9: What we showed is that the power of our many is greater than the power of their money.
8: He will face former Republican Congressman Mike Rogers in November. In the true toss-up 7th congressional district, outsider Will Lawrence beat more moderate candidates in that primary. And in Detroit, Democratic Socialist Donovan McKenney beat incumbent Sri Tanadar in that safely blue district. Tamara Keith, NPR News.
0: The White House wants data from states on who's getting benefits from social safety net programs. NPR's Danielle Kurtzleben reports the Trump administration is doing so under an anti-fraud task force led by Vice President Vance.
10: At a White House roundtable today, Vance said he wants Congress to pass legislation forcing states to give the federal government data on aid recipients.
11: We need to know where your tax dollars are going. And if the state of California or the state of New York isn't going to tell us, we need Congress to force them to tell us. And I think that's the first and most important thing that we would like to do.
10: This week, 24 states and the District of Columbia sued the Trump administration, seeking to block them from obtaining data on beneficiaries of the Temporary Assistance for Needy Families program. New York Attorney General Letitia James said this week that she thinks the administration wants to use this data as, quote, a tool for targeting the most vulnerable. Danielle Kurtzleben, NPR News.
0: Foreign ministers from Arab and Islamic states meeting in Jordan are warning that Israeli incursions into Muslim holy places in Jerusalem could spark global religious conflict. NPR's Jane Arraf reports.
12: A statement condemned incursions at the Al-Aqsa Mosque by Israeli cabinet ministers and settlers, as well as restrictions on Christian sites. Israel's national security minister led followers and soldiers into the compound in July in the latest incursion. Temple Mount, which encompasses Al-Aqsa, is Judaism's holiest site. Israel reaffirmed in a 1994 peace treaty that Jordan's Hashemite rulers, descendants of the Prophet Muhammad, are custodians of Jerusalem's Muslim and Christian holy sites. The statement said the attack on Islamic holy places could ignite religious conflict, threatening international peace and security. Jane Arraf, NPR News, Baghdad.
0: You're listening to NPR News from Washington. A federal judge is allowing the Trump administration to officially move ahead with an order ending temporary protected status for Haitians living in the U.S. Today's decision terminates deportation protections for about 350,000 people. Cases of the intestinal illness caused by the parasite Cyclospora have now been reported in almost every state, 47, according to the Centers for Disease Control and Prevention. As NPR's Maria Godoy reports, it is the biggest outbreak of cyclosporiasis on record.
13: The CDC says 10,468 cases of Cyclospora infection have been confirmed through laboratory testing since early May. That's a jump of more than 3,700 cases since last week. The agency says it's aware of more than 12,000 additional cases nationwide that still have to be confirmed by labs. Officials in Missouri and Arkansas confirmed to NPR that their states have been added to a multi-state cluster of cyclosporiasis cases linked to contaminated iceberg lettuce from Taylor Farms. The CDC says more than 500 people across the U.S. have been hospitalized and two people have died. Maria Godoy, NPR News.
0: The Walt Disney Company reported better than expected results for the third quarter, thanks to the billion-dollar box office success of Toy Story 5. Disney theme park attendance in the U.S. is also solid. A drifting piece of a SpaceX rocket slammed into the moon today. The collision left a big new crater. I'm Kristen Wright, NPR News from Washington.
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3: This is WUGA, a broadcast service of the University of Georgia. There's a chance of showers and thunderstorms this afternoon. Otherwise, mostly sunny with a high near 87. Chance of precipitation is 50%. Tonight, partly cloudy, chance of showers and thunderstorms. Lows in the upper 60s. Chance of rain, 40%. 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
4: This is On Point. I'm Meghna Chakrabarty. Caroline Locke is going through her closet in Broomfield, Colorado.
15: Okay, so these are just pants. We have small, 32. We have a medium, a 10. These are a 6.
4: As you can hear, Caroline wears a range of sizes from different brands, places like Gap, Madewell, and Lululemon. She says she's not really into fashion or shopping the trends. Caroline just wants to find clothes that fit.
15: All right, moving on to dresses and shirts. We have medium, medium. This is a European large, which is a U.S. medium. An extra small. A large, a medium, an extra small. This is a men's extra, extra large sweatshirt. Then we got medium, a dress, which is size 6.
5: My measurements at Lululemon are, the actual size would be like a 12 to 14, which is considered an extra large. And then at Kirkland brand or Costco, I would be considered a medium, which is a size 6. So it's just very confusing. a lot of shopping now is online, obviously. And so size guides, man, the sizing chart, you have to look at it every time and it's not always accurate.
16: Honestly, Caroline, the sizing charts online are the bane of my existence. They don't seem to help at all. And chances are, if you're a woman who's bought clothes, you have experienced this exact same thing. Maybe a pair of pants that fit perfectly in one size, but completely differently when you bought the same style and size, but from a different company. Or maybe you've started ordering two sizes of the same item when you're shopping online just to make sure one of them fits how you want. So why are women's clothing sizes so confusing? And is there anything that we can do about it? So let's start with Allison Haynes. She's a fit expert and pattern maker for women's slow fashion brands. And she joins us from St. Louis, Missouri. Allison, welcome to On Point.
17: Thank you. It's a pleasure to be here.
16: So you're an expert in how fashion is constructed and made. But let me first ask you, have you experienced this same sort of major life conundrum that the rest of us have?
17: Oh, definitely. Yes. Even knowing a little bit more about how brands operate from the inside and develop clothing and the fit and their sizing, it's still a problem for me when I'm shopping for clothes.
16: So you feel that same frustration. That's so fascinating to me. Okay, so I'll come back to your personal experience in a moment, but let's just get sort of the ABCDs of how sizing works. Obviously, like, there's the numerical sizes, 2, 4, 6, 8, then there's small, medium, large, X large, plus sizes, etc. So let's start with the numerical sizes. Like, what exactly does a 2 or a 4 or a 6 or an 8 or a 14 even mean?
17: So it can really mean whatever the brand wants it to mean. There isn't like a overarching standard for what brands have to follow. There are some fit standards, sizing standards recommended by different organizations or body data companies. So a popular one is ASTM has some body data and studies they did decades ago for, you know, what body measurements a size 2 or a size 10 or a size 22 fits. More modern ones could be companies like Alvinon, where they have different standards, maybe like a curvy standard or a straight, more, you know, straight body shape standard or an athletic one for what those bodies measure for different sizes. But their brands don't have to follow that. They can make their sizes whatever they want.
16: Okay. First of all, ASTM, that's something I've heard back in my engineering days, like the American Society mm-hmm. for Testing and Materials. They had body standards at one time. Okay, that's fascinating.
17: Yeah.
16: But I guess the bottom line, like you said, is brands can do whatever they want. And mm-hmm. so like, how do they decide then? There has to be sort of a place where they start and say, okay, these body measurements, whatever they might be, are going to be, I don't know, an 8. I mean, how does it work for the brands?
17: Yeah, so often they will start with some sort of sizing standard. And it's also dependent on their customer, too. So hopefully they're looking at who is the person that's buying their clothes and, you know, maybe what is their age, what is their body shape, what are their expectations for fit. So that would be the best way I think brands can really set their sizing up based on who their actual customers are. Oftentimes, though, brands are kind of starting from those standards if they don't know who their customer is yet, or they don't have all that data of their actual customers, or they look to other brands. Like, what are other brands, you know, competitors, so to speak? What are their size charts like? What are they calling a medium? You know, whether that's kind of a 6-8 numeric equivalent or an 8-10, or what are those, you know, bust, waist, hip measurements that kind of popular brands they're looking to or that their customers might also buy, what are they doing mm-hmm. and kind of copy off of that, which has, you know, helps in some ways, but also I think that creates some other issues too, where it's like developing the sizing in relation to another brand versus the body of their customer.
16: Okay, let me go back to something you said a second ago, because it seems a little problematic to me about brands kind of try to get a sense as to who their customer is, right? And then craft their mm-hmm. sizing around that. Oh my gosh, I hope people don't hate me for saying this, but I'm thinking, like, well, a Lululemon out there, are they thinking that their customer, I mean, I know they do market research, but it's like, okay, well, their size medium or size small is going to be, you know, the 20-something Brooklynite with the big sunglasses that goes to an 11 a.m. yoga class. She might have a particular average body shape, but that doesn't mean that everyone who would want to buy Lululemon has that same shape or even proportions. So do you see what I'm saying? Like, what if you're not that svelte, but you're like, I want to buy Lululemon because it's, you know, if I find the right size, it's comfortable. Like, do the sizes account for that? I'll say it's that variation in reality.
17: Mm-hmm. Yeah, it can be an issue. That's what I was saying, where the maybe aspirational, what they want the body of their, you know, ideal customer to be versus what it actually is. And some brands, you know, will weigh those two sides more heavily, you know, towards one or the other. And that's where you'll often see differences. One of the women who was speaking earlier was talking about how in Lululemon she wears their extra large, but in the Kirkland brand from Costco, she wears the medium. And you will find often that more expensive or more designer luxury level brands will run smaller than more affordable or mass market brands.
16: They want it to be aspirational, but I find it really demoralizing, Alice.
17: Yes. for sure.
16: Am I really an XX large? Like sometimes, I don't know if other women have felt this, but sometimes like I'll go try something on, I'll pull it off the rack and I'll be like, I'm a medium, yay. And I like try it on and it's like, it's horrible. And then I keep trying other sizes until I'm like up in the, you know, multiple X's. I'm like, I can't believe this. And I don't even want to buy it at all. I'm not sure. Do brands even care about that kind of thing? The psychology of the sizing for their customers?
17: Yes. I mean, it is something definitely to think about, both the psychology of like what size you and I wear or need to buy to get the fit that we want, but also what are the expectations of the customer? Because maybe you weren't there to be able to try on multiple sizes in person. If you're ordering online and if you, you know, in general wear a medium, you may or may not check the size chart. It may or may not reflect what you're expecting that garment to fit when you order it, even if it is accurate. And so you might just say, well, I'm usually a medium, so I'm going to buy a medium. And so that's where it is kind of helpful to see, like, what are some other brands in this space that my customer would be familiar with and is already wearing? What are their, what are the body measurements for a certain size for those other brands so that we can kind of match the expectations of the customer? And it isn't so, like, wildly different from your brand to like everything else in her closet. But yeah, there is that psychology about what size am I actually wearing and what does that mean?
16: Yeah. I'm wondering if the size specificity also can actually vary within a brand, right? Like you buy, or even within sort of a type of clothing. Like say I buy a shirt from Gap, right? And then I try to buy another shirt from Gap at the same size, but it doesn't fit, which is weird. Mm-hmm. But I think that happens. Why does that happen?
17: Yeah. So there's a couple of things that are going on there. And part of it is a technical thing. And part of it is more of like a relational issue that we need to consider, kind of that psychology too.
16: Yeah.
17: But between, you know, even within a brand, it could be that the fabrics were different. Maybe you tried on like a t-shirt in a stretchy knit fabric and then another shirt that was more like a blouse and a woven fabric. And so even for the same measurements, let's say, of that garment, they're going to fit very differently depending on the fabric that's used, depending on the style of that garment and the fit intent. So maybe, you know, right now it's like an oversized tee is popular. So they're going to call that still a medium, but it's going to fit much bigger than maybe a medium that you're used to or that you bought in the past from that brand. And so part of it is kind of a technical, how can the brand develop their different styles in the different fabrics with, you know, following different trends if they're doing that. in a way where it's still a cohesive fit across the collection. So that's kind of the technical piece. There's lots of things with that. But then that kind of more relational piece of how can we communicate this to the customer of what that fit intent is, what maybe are the differences, maybe how one style, you know, you might want to size up or down depending on your personal preference for how you want your clothes to fit. Like that might not be how the brand developed it. You know, they wanted it more oversized, but you didn't want it to be, so you might size down.
16: Yeah.
17: And I think here it's helpful to keep in mind, like as shoppers, that that size is just a number. It does not mean anything about, you know, our own worth or, you know, how, what our body is.
16: Now,
17: it is just a number.
16: I agree. The logical side of my brain completely understands that, but the pure lizard emotional side of my brain is like, no! Like, I want it to be a good number, whatever that means. Okay, Allison Haynes. Her company is Allison Haynes Design. We'll be right back. This is On Point.

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2: You're back with On Point. I'm Meghna Chakrabarty, and today we are trying to solve the mystery of women's clothing sizes. And Allison Haynes joins us. She's a fit expert and pattern maker for women's slow fashion brands, and her company is Allison Haynes Design. And actually, Allison, before we get into sort of the more big picture of how companies or brands sort of set their sizing, I would love to hear a little bit from you about what you actually do. Pattern making, what is that?
3: Yeah, so pattern making is kind of the engineering of fashion. So brands come to me with a style that they want to, you know, they have their design of the style they want to make, and they know what fabric they want to make it in. And then I help them create that fit for the different sizes, decide maybe, you know, what sizes, whether we're going to do numeric or alpha sized, and develop this garment kind of technically and for their customer so that it fits their customer's lifestyle, and their values. And then helping them onboard with factories to get it made. So it's kind of the engineering of how to make this garment versus they're designing what they want made.
2: Okay, so they present you with one sort of prototype garment, which isn't in any particular size, and you work with the brand to say, okay, here are the measurements that would be for, if they're doing small, medium, large, for example, here are the measurements that I suggest for a medium. Is that kind of the start of the process?
3: So they're usually coming to me with a sketch.
2: Sketch, okay.
3: Yeah, a sketch. So before we even have a prototype or a sample of this design, and then I'm working with them to decide, you know, who is this for? How is it going to be worn? What are the expectations of that customer? How is it going to be washed and cared for? And with all of that, that more relational bit of things, how then is that going to impact the technical side of developing essentially the template or like the cookie cutter for production of what are the shapes and measurements for each of the sizes that creates that design in a way that fits that customer?
2: Oh, no, this is so interesting. I have more questions, Allison, actually. No, because so it's you start off with doing some analysis and decision making around essentially how that garment is going to be a part of the person's life, right? You said like maybe mm-hmm. how often they're going to wear it, how they're going to care for it, things like that. And that creates technical constraints around the actual cut for the patterns?
3: Yes, yeah. Because, I mean, if you think about kind of a big obvious difference is like a blazer versus a t-shirt.
2: Yeah.
3: A blazer, you're not, you know, going to the gym, you're not, you know, doing crazy athletic movement in it. And so typically a blazer has a more slim sleeve. It's a little bit more constricting on the arm to like raise your arms up and down. But that is a style, you know, preference, and it's appropriate for the context that a blazer gets worn in versus you would not want that kind of constriction. And that's not kind of the aesthetic even that you're going for if you're designing like a t-shirt or something that maybe you're going to go like rock climbing in. Mm. You would want more movement for those arms that, you know, would be comfortable for that activity, for how that garment's going to be worn. And that'll affect both the look of the design and how it fits, and therefore the shape of what needs to be cut out of the fabric in order to create that type of movement and fit and aesthetic that the brand is going for.
2: Got it. And then sort of once, I guess, one particular pattern is set. How are the patterns for the other sizes determined? I mean, I guess what I'm asking is, like, is a 10 just proportionally larger than an 8, kind of across the board with all the measurements, or are there, for a 10 in a particular pair of pants, for example, is the waist larger, but maybe the inseam isn't necessarily proportionally larger? How does that work?
3: Yeah, the second one. So Okay. It is larger and smaller. So typically the size that we do the first prototype in is ideally the middle size in their size range. So for, you know, an extra small through extra large, we're testing that initial sample in a size medium. And then the other sizes are created from what's called a process called grading, where that base pattern is then we apply kind of different formulas to different parts of the garment pattern to make it larger and smaller for each size. And that, of course, is different depending on what type of sizing we're using. But you're right, where some of those measurements are getting larger much faster than others. So, for example, like you said, the waist is getting larger on a pant, but usually we're not making the inseam longer with size because there is no correlation between height and size, mm-hmm. For women especially. So we don't need to make it that long. Same with sleeves. Like sleeves, often it's a pet peeve of mine when especially plus size sleeves get super long where they're like over the hand in certain sizes. And there's no need for that. Like the body is getting deeper and larger, but it's not really getting longer.
2: Uh-huh.
3: So each point on the garment is graded up or down at an appropriate, you know, increment for that part of the body.
2: They need better pattern makers then. Okay, so one more question about the technicalities of pattern making, because this is just really so interesting to me, Allison. I hope you don't mind. So I mentioned that you're a pattern maker for slow fashion brands, which brings into question all the fast fashion out there. I mean, mm-hmm. in order for them to turn over their designs as quickly as they do, I imagine, I mean, are they putting as much effort into thinking about the grading and all and the patterns for different sizes? Or is it, because I think, you know, every time someone of your expertise comes in and does that work, that adds to the overall cost. And I'm not sure if the fast mm-hmm. fashion brands of the world want to spend that much money when they know that they don't even expect these clothes to be on the rack for more than 2 months.
3: Yeah. I mean, larger brands or fast fashion brands, they have some sort of standards, but they're, you know, due to the time, they're moving so much quicker, there usually isn't time for them to fit maybe every style or even to fit multiple sizes on actual people to kind of do a wear test of this or to even test the fabric. Like, how does it shrink when it's washed? How does it, you know, do your side seams on your t-shirt twist around the body once you've, you know, thrown it in the wash once? Things like that. Where if we have a longer process, we can do more of that testing. We can really dial that in on across the size range. We have more time to spend on that than a fast fashion brand that is trying to keep costs down and move as quickly as possible to put out new styles.
2: Okay. Well, Allison Haynes joins us today. She has a company, it's called Allison Haynes Design. She's a fit expert, as you're hearing, and a pattern maker for women's slow fashion brands with us from St. Louis. And now I want to bring in Bridget Reyes into the conversation. She's joining us from New York. She's a personal stylist and founder and president at Bridget Reyes Style Group. Bridget, welcome to On Point.
4: It's great to be here. Thank you for having me.
2: Okay. So I just want to like lay out a thesis of mine, which is I don't think women's bodies should be harder to size than men's. There's nothing about a woman's body that should make it more challenging. But it does seem like, I don't know if it's part of the industry or the way brands have sold clothes to women historically, but it seems like coming up with standardized sizing for women has historically been more difficult. Do I have that wrong, Bridget?
4: I don't think you're wrong. I think that men are still considering tailoring and how clothing fits. I think women have a much different expectation on what they can expect from clothing off the rack.
2: What do you mean?
4: Well, what I mean by that is if men buy clothing, like if a man goes and buys a suit, he automatically assumes he's going to have to tailor it. Women, we tend to have more of an expectation that, well, why isn't it fitting me? And we tend to personalize that more so than men.
2: Oh, okay. In terms of there may be something wrong with me because this isn't fitting.
4: Yeah.
2: Yeah.
4: Yeah.
2: Okay.
4: Very common. But I don't know if it's necessarily harder to fit a man than a woman. I don't necessarily disagree with you on that. I just think it's how we approach it and what's available and what are men really wearing in comparison to women, right? Pants, a shirt. I mean, they're basically walking around in khakis and button downs all day. when we really compare it, it's a much easier need to fill.
2: Guys who are listening right now, don't get mad, okay? Don't get mad. We know everything we say doesn't apply equally to everyone.
4: Fair enough.
2: You know, one thing I asked in our editorial meeting yesterday, I think, was I don't understand why, at least, you know, for things like suits and shirts and slacks, why men get what seemed to me to be straightforward measurements, like my waist is a 30, my inseam is a 32, those are the pants I'm going to buy. But then I was told by my boss, who knows a thing or two about clothing, that isn't even consistent amongst men.
4: No.
2: That blew my mind. Yeah, tell me more.
4: I can't speak too much to it because I deal exclusively, I work exclusively with women, but I am married. And I've seen my husband buy pants that should fit him. And in the waist and the length and the waist, it will be inconsistent across the board. So, but it's no different than we as women know our bra size and still can't go into a store and say, well, I'm going to get the 34C and it doesn't matter what brand I buy.
2: Yeah.
4: We still have a preferred fit because we are so diverse that it's a more nuanced than just throwing numbers around.
2: Okay. Allison, let me turn back to you here. And by the way, both of you, feel free, even though I might direct some questions specifically to one of you, feel free to jump in at any time. Let's mix this up. But Allison, just sticking with the guys for one more second, since you're a pattern maker, do you have the same kind of challenges if you're designing patterns for men as we had been talking about with pattern making for women's clothing?
3: So I also specialize in women's wear only, but I'm also married and have made some clothes for my husband as well. And there are differences. So, you know, men and women, our body shapes vary. And, you know, even vary as we age. You know, one person, when they're younger versus older, where we carry our weight, where just the proportions of our body are different, even though it's the same skeleton underneath.
2: I'm only laughing because I have walked reluctantly into the welcoming arms of middle age. And I know exactly what you mean.
3: Yeah, so there is such variance here where I think that's actually a good reason.

0: by like waist and inseam in the same way that you see men's, is that we have more curves, and with that comes more variation in our body type. So for women, you know, a given waist size doesn't really tell you anything about their hip size. And so it still wouldn't be just a direct waist measurement and seam measurement, because you have to consider what is that hip shape as well. You know, how full of a thigh are we talking about? And that varies so widely that it's already kind of disconnected from that kind of simple measurement to body correlation, that women's brands just end up using alphanumeric sizing that, you know, doesn't have the correlation to the measurements. Then there's also variation in the, you know, same for on top, you know, with a bra size. Like, you could have a chest measurement that's a certain, you know, number of inches, but is that because it's a larger cup size and smaller back, basically small band large cup, or is it a very small cup size in a larger like rib cage and band size in making up that measurement?
1: Right.
0: So there's so many variations that's where it's hard to just choose kind of one measurement and size things based on that, because it still wouldn't fit everybody.
1: Okay. You know what? If you don't mind, I want to actually just take a quick step back and talk about the history of trying to standardize sizes, because there's a story there. And Bridget, I was hoping that you might tell that story to us.
2: Sure. I mean, so what so many women call for, which I think Allison really pointed out why it doesn't work, is we need to standardize sizing. And I think Allison brought up a fantastic point about why that would actually not work. But there is a history around it. It's been attempted twice to standardize sizing, first in the late 1930s, early 1940s. They actually invested, they pulled 15,000 women because manufacturers were guessing that it was costing them about $10 million a year not to have set sizes. What happened was, no surprise, it didn't really get a good enough cross-section of women despite this. So then in 1958, they tried it again. Interestingly enough, they used women in the Air Force. which women tend to be more athletic in when they're in the military. So that didn't work. And back then, sizing really only started at a size 8. When they established this, the sizing actually only started at a size 8. So we didn't have sizes back then like 00, 0, 2, 4. All of that didn't exist. So it's only recently that those sizes started to become creative. In 1970, this whole standard that was set in the late 60s was largely abandoned. It became voluntary, and then in 1983, it was withdrawn from completely. And what's interesting is that's when you start to see vanity sizing really starting to take shape.
1: Okay, interesting. So every time there was an attempt, I was going to say the attempt maybe wasn't as thoughtful as it could have been. It failed. Okay, so it sounds like then, are we kind of stuck with this with the high variation in sizing now forever?
2: I think the bell's been, you can't unring a bell.
1: Yeah.
2: But I think that there's a deeper conversation. I think that when women understand it more, which I think is what's so important about a show like this, but also, you know, it's one of those things where you say, okay, well, I can't change it. What can I do about it? And looking at how much we're buying, thinking about the fact that no one's really tailoring anymore, it's hard to justify tailoring a pair of pants you get for $30 fast fashion. You're going to spend $18 tailoring it. So thinking along those lines of how we're buying clothing and the economic reality of that.
1: You hit on something that I want to talk about more in the last segment, because maybe what's needed here is just a complete change in our relationship with what we expect from clothes. So Bridget Reyes and Allison Haynes, hang on here for just a second. And by the way, another fun fact, I think that initial 1940s standardization attempt came through the Works Progress Administration. So really interesting history here. We'll be right back. This is On Point.

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3: 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That story at 4:06. There's a chance of showers and thunderstorms this afternoon. Otherwise, mostly sunny with a high near 87. Chance of precipitation is 50%. Right now in Athens, it's 86 degrees.
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7: You're back with On Point. I'm Meghna Chakrabarty, and today we're trying to understand why sizing in women's clothing is so variable, why you might be a medium in one size or an XL in another, or a large in one size and a plus double XL in another, and why it doesn't seem to make any sense. There's a really interesting story in history to that, and Allison Haynes is helping us understand it. She's a fit expert and pattern maker for women's slow fashion brands. Her company is Allison Haynes Design. And Bridget Reyes is also with us as well. She's a personal stylist and founder and president of the Bridget Reyes Style Group. And Bridget and Allison, if you just hang on here for a second, we got some really wonderful feedback from listeners who are living this reality that we all are. And one of them is Beth Kenny. She works at an outdoor retailer in Denver, Colorado. And she says she does a lot of consoling about clothing sizes outside the dressing rooms.
8: There are some women that really start body shaming themselves as they go to the three-way mirror. They're like, wow, this has been my size for so long, and it just doesn't work anymore. You know, I'll just say, hey, well, let's try something else. Here's a different look. Maybe this will be more flattering.
7: And Beth says that some athletic brands are cut much smaller and tighter than others and can be a squeeze, especially when people aren't expecting it.
8: There is sort of this sigh of relief when they kind of set the body conscious stuff aside and put on something, you know, that's a little more classically fit. It has a little give. I think a lot of times people are like, they feel better about their appearance just because they don't feel like they're encased in a sausage casing.
7: Beth says she tries to tell people not to focus so much on the size number, but she also understands how annoyingly inconsistent and subjective sizing can be.
8: Personally, I can wear something between a 10, a 14. I mean, I can fit into three sizes. That's frustrating. And I think particularly as a postmenopausal woman, I didn't think I'd find myself here, but I'm really embracing pants with a stretch waistband just to get around all this nonsense.
7: And Beth says she hopes women will stop worrying so much and recognize their own beauty.
8: I mean, I'm 63, but just to say, hey, I'm strong, I'm healthy, I'm out there, like that should really be something that helps you move and feel comfortable as you make your way through the world. I hate to see someone get too caught up in all this arbitrary sizing.
7: So that's Beth Kenny. She listens to On Point in Denver, Colorado. Bridget, let me turn to you on this because I talked about it a little bit with Allison. And, you know, we've kind of got a better understanding now of why sizing is so variable and how vanity sizing does have a lot to do with it. Except the flip side to that is when things don't fit at a size you think you should be wearing.
9: I mean,
7: I'm only sizing because, like, it's just taking me back to, like, all my nightmares in the dressing rooms of various when I've tried to buy clothes. Yeah. And it hurts. It actually hurts. I'm going to say that.
9: I've been a personal stylist for 24 years, and everything that Beth just said and this experience, I feel it. I deal with it all the time with clients who've been there. And I work with primarily with women in leadership roles, executive. Mm. Like these are really women who are accomplishing things, and they're intelligent and they're smart and they know, and they've even said, I know these numbers are arbitrary, but it doesn't matter. It's amazing because we have so much emotional baggage that we're carrying in that's handed down to us. So we can logic it out a lot of times. And I even say to my clients, one of my favorite things to say is, your body's not wrong for the clothing. The clothing's wrong for your body. But it still sometimes can ring hollow.
7: Yeah.
9: Right? Like where we have so much worth tied up in this.
7: Well, so this gets me back to something that you were saying earlier.
9: Yeah.
7: And I want to ask both of you about this. Maybe we should be changing our relationship, not just to the number of the sizes, but our expectation of the clothing, right? Because back in the day, whatever that was, my understanding was, first of all, people weren't buying as many clothes because the clothing lasted longer and how much we were spending on it. I guess we were spending proportionally more, but for better quality clothing. And as you said, not just for men, but maybe women also, the expectation was, well, it won't fit perfectly, but I'm going to get it tailored.
9: Yes.
7: Should we be going back to that?
9: I don't think there's anything. There's a few issues. So interestingly, just to give you a comparison, in 1890, the average household spent 15% of their income on clothing. In 2024, the average family spends 2.5%. Mm. So there's a huge difference in how much we're buying and how little we're paying for it. I don't think it hurts to go back to thinking about tailoring that. You know, I also say that if clothing fits off the rack, that should be something that is not an expectation, right? Mm-hmm. That should be seen more as like, well, what a happy, wonderful thing that I don't have to think further. The issue is, though, you and I live in major cities, right? We probably can find five tailors. We're dealing with parts of the country where they're hard to find. I have a client in Montana who used to have a woman drive to town and she would pick up like mending, and like we're watching Little House on the Prairie, right? She like took in mending. but this is the reality that some people are dealing with. And then also because we're spending so little on clothing, it's hard to justify.
7: Right. Okay, the spending so little part. Allison, let me bring you back in here. Because on the one hand, I mean, we can point our fingers at fast fashion in terms of its huge impact on the environment. Mm-hmm. But then on the other hand, Allison, I also wonder if, well, a lot of these, not just fast fashion, but maybe sort of mass market brands are kind of being more honest in terms of the question of quality, right? They're like, well, we're not going to charge you $200 for this shirt. We're going to charge you like a tenth of that because, well, the fit may not be perfect. The material quality is not going to be, you know, tippy top. And so that just is what it is. You're going to pay literally for what you get versus maybe, and correct me if I'm wrong, but my sense is, there has been a feeling that even for higher price point brands, the quality of those brands has been declining, Allison. So I'm wondering what you think about that.
10: Yeah, I mean, it is true that especially for fabric quality, the more that you spend, the higher quality it's going to be. It's going to last longer. It's going to launder better. And so that is a part of it. But in terms of like quality overall declining, there's also the issue of like we're losing a lot of these skills. Like Bridget mentioned, where we don't have tailors available in every city necessarily versus decades ago we did. Like there was always someone, or maybe, you know, everyone's mom could hem a skirt for them or, you know, alter some pants. But we don't have those skills kind of like within our households. We're not training that now. So even kind of within the U.S. at the production level, there's far fewer factories based here and far fewer like talented people in garment construction and alteration than there ever have been. So that's one issue, kind of like the accessibility of tailoring to be able to make quality alterations or to even construct garments here. So then we've outsourced a lot of that. I think, though, another thing is really like the communication of, you know, what those trade-offs are, or even what is the sizing of a, you know, one brand versus another. That's where I think there's a lot of room for improvement in the industry is, you know, mentioned earlier of, you know, maybe we need to change our expectations for how clothes should fit. But I think before that, you know, in addition to that, I think the industry can do a better job of communicating to the customer what is the fit of their brand. Like, yeah. Who was it developed to fit? You know, if there's a certain body shape or, you know, personal preference for style and fit, you know, whether it is more of a classic, you know, more generous fit or more fitted, or what is the age of the customer that this was made to fit best? And of course, other people are going to be able to fit into that. But I think the communication, the presentation to the customer of their fit and sizing, I think is an area for improvement.
7: Yeah. Well, I would add that I think you guys have both mentioned this. I just want to kind of underscore it, and is that personal preference really, really does matter. And I don't think we as consumers / women shoppers should expect that every brand's going to have like exactly the kind of fit that I want, right? Because you can't really create clothes for 300 million people, like different in terms of personal preference. So yes, I'm all for taking some responsibility in terms of what the expectations I have for size delivery from the brands. But Bridget, let me turn back to you here, because I do want to see what you think about this relationship between fit and quality. Because we did a show in the past, maybe it was a year or so ago, about thrifting and vintage shopping. And in that show, people were talking about how they prefer to, you know, they're selective in what they buy from thrift stores, but they can often find clothing of better quality, fabric quality, better construction. And so those things, because of that, it fits better. And I'm wondering that I feel like a lot of people are experiencing that just older clothes seem to fit better.
9: Oh, I would say so. I think that they're... The fabrics are better, the construction's better. So, yeah, I mean, think about if you've ever bought something very flimsy and cheap to wear. It probably didn't fit well. So 100% there's a connection. I come from a fashion design background before starting my business, so I understand construction and I understand the difference in fabric. And we're absolutely seeing that. And it's like the fashion industry has such tight margins. A great place to cut costs is around fabric.
7: Yeah. So is there a way to like get I understand that we can't like, you know, find the perfect standardization for women in our all of our glorious diversity in our dimensions. But are there some improvements that brands can make to maybe make it at least a little less emotionally taxing?
9: I'm call me a pessimist. I think, in having been in this industry for almost 35 years, good luck. I mean, it, for an industry that moves trends at the speed of light, they also tend to be very glacial in making changes. It's also a behemoth of an industry. I'm always a little hesitant when they try to do something that seems very customer. Oh, we're here for you. At the end of the day, it's all about a financial bottom line too. Like, how can we endear you to our brand? So call me I may sound like a horrible pessimist. I may sound like, oh yeah, like, you know, good luck. But I don't know. I don't know if they would take on any accountability. And certainly, I don't know how accountable they should feel or what they should be doing around what we have to do ourselves in our relationship. Is there some blame to be put on the fashion industry who's probably made us all feel like we're not good enough all these years? Yes. But at the same time, where is it also our responsibility to recognize And to bring logic to, yeah, if I'm trying on an 8 and then all of a sudden I'm a 12, it's not about me.
7: Mm-hmm.
9: It's nothing to do with me.
7: Well, so. You know, since you mentioned sort of our personal roles in relationship with clothing and fashion, we've got about 3.5 minutes left. And I want to end with, honestly, tips from both of you for two reasons. One is I am definitely not like a fashionista. Ask anyone that I work with and they'll be like, a day that I don't wear jeans and a t-shirt to work, they're wondering if I'm like interviewing for another job. So, which I'm not yet.
9: But you know what? Jeans and a t-shirt is your style.
7: I have a problem finding jeans that fit these days.
9: Oh, call me. We'll work it out. I got you, girl.
7: But, but when you find something that fits, it feels amazing, right? And I'm thinking of all those makeover shows where there are women who, for you know, they have responsibility to care for others, or the work is really busy, or for whatever, you know, all the sort of external energy they have to put into the world around them, they don't have a chance to take care of themselves. Then they get on a makeover show, and one of the most transformative moments is when a stylist says, "You're beautiful. Doesn't matter your shape. Here's some clothes that fit you." And they walk out of the dressing room. And I cry every time because they look amazing and the women feel amazing. So I want you guys in the last couple of minutes that we have to give us like one or two tips on how everybody can get closer to having that feeling when picking out clothes. So Allison, let me start with you. Like, what are your one or two tips for finding a better fit?
10: Yeah, so I love that you brought up that story because that's actually something that I look for in fittings as we're developing styles is like, what is the face of the person trying that on? If they're looking in the mirror at themselves and smiling, I know we nailed it.
7: Yeah.
10: If they're not, then I'm like, we still have work to do. So that is definitely something that I work towards. But in terms of tips of what we can do for shopping, I think one is kind of disconnect from the idea that a size has any bearing on like you as a person. And then beyond that, like, let's say you're shopping online, looking at what is the size chart that the brand has said. And then I love it when brands include sometimes on their product pages, they'll say, like, this model is wearing our size large and has a bust, waist, hip, and height of these measurements. And I think that's a really helpful thing to look at because then you can see, well, how do my measurements compare to that model's? And if you like how it looks on them, then you know it looks good on you.
7: Yeah, so it's not it's not just how tall they are, but they're giving the measurements of the models.
10: Yes.
7: That's really interesting. Okay, I didn't mean to cut you off there, Allison, but we've just got under a minute. I want to hear Bridget's tips. Go ahead, Bridget.
9: First thing is, completely agree with Allison. My job is to make sure that someone who is expressing themselves inwardly is external. So when I see that change as well. So I think that's something even women have to look out for. The last thing, because I know we don't have a lot of time, is just use that mantra. It's not my body that's wrong for the clothing. It's the clothing that's wrong for my body. And start getting yourself out of the idea that this has anything to do with you.
7: Well, Bridget Reyes is a personal stylist and founder and president at Bridget Reyes Style Group. Thank you so much for joining us today, Bridget.
9: Thank you.
7: And Allison Haynes, fit expert and pattern maker for women's slow fashion brands. And her company is called Allison Haynes Design. It was great to have you as well, Allison. Thank you so much.
10: Yeah, thanks for the invite.
7: I'm Meghna Chakrabarty. This is On Point.

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1: 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I'm Mary Louise Kelly.
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4: Live from NPR News in Culver City, California, I'm Dwayne Brown. Michigan's delivered a big win for the Democratic Party's left flank with Abdul El-Sayed's narrow victory in the closely watched Senate primary contest. He overcame record spending on behalf of the more moderate candidate, Representative Haley Stevens. That seat is considered pivotal to Democrats' chances of flipping the Senate come November. Here's NPR's Tamara Keith.
5: This is the strongest evidence yet that the far-left progressive wing of the Democratic Party is ascendant. It is notable how much money was spent on sort of the establishment side to support Congresswoman Haley Stevens, and ultimately she came up short. You know, this is a little bit more complicated than just like moderate, progressive. It's also insiders versus outsiders, incremental change versus shake up the system.
4: That's NPR's Tamara Keith. People who prosecuted Capitol Hill rioters are calling on the Senate to reject judicial nominees who deny the results of the 2020 presidential election. NPR's Kerry Johnson has that story.
6: Three former federal prosecutors say the riot on January 6, 2021 was an attack on our democracy. They're urging lawmakers to reject any judicial nominee who won't admit Trump lost or acknowledge the violence of that day. Senator Richard Blumenthal, a Democrat from Connecticut, says denying the results of the 2020 election should disqualify people from serving as federal judges. He says Trump's nominees have waffled and dodged that question in confirmation hearings. The Republican-led Senate has confirmed nearly all of the president's picks. Those judges could decide future election disputes in the coming years. Kerry Johnson, NPR News, Washington.
4: A mixed bag of trading on Wall Street today. 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
7: With WUGA News, I'm Alexia Ridley. Both candidates for governor made their pitch to Georgia's business community at the annual Georgia Chamber Congressional Luncheon. GPB's Sarah Callis reports.
8: Affordability, particularly healthcare affordability, was at the top of candidates' minds at the Athens event. Democratic nominee and former Atlanta Mayor Keisha Lance Bottoms says expanding Medicaid is a cornerstone of her affordability agenda.
9: It weakens our entire healthcare system when we don't expand Medicaid.
8: Republican nominee and healthcare executive Rick Jackson says he believes in a, quote, intelligent Medicaid expansion and bringing down the cost of commercial insurance.

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6: If there's anything we're seeing right now in this very unusual moment in American history, is conventional wisdom is no longer conventional.
0: Unpacking the results from last night in Michigan. The Senate primary was a nail-biter. It's raising questions about who can win come November.
7: For Wednesday, August 5th, this is All Things Considered.
0: I'm Mary Louise Kelly.
7: And I'm Elsa Chang. Ahead this hour, we question Senator Bernie Sanders about the future of the Democratic Party.
0: Also, Ariana Grande's appearance in a new video sparks debate about health and privacy.
7: But is her body any of our business?
8: The troubling part is that part of her art is her body and the way that she presents it to us.
0: And a Massachusetts museum goes viral for being the worst aquarium ever.
9: Everybody on the side of the street with big grins calling out to us saying, worst aquarium ever.
7: Inside joke after this news.
10: Live from NPR News in Washington, I'm Libby Casey. In Michigan, progressive Abdul El-Sayed has narrowly won the state's highly watched Democratic Senate primary. As Russ McNamara of the Michigan Public Radio Network reports, although funding was lopsided, it was the most expensive Senate primary ever.

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0: And I'm Mary Louise Kelly. Last week, pop star Ariana Grande released a music video for the title track of her new album called Petal. Genesis.

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5: 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I'm Elsa Chang.
6: And I'm Mary Louise Kelly. After intense negotiations, Congress could be poised to add regulations to college sports.
7: I think the fear is that the tether between the higher education university and major college football and basketball will be broken.
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8: Live from NPR News in Culver City, California, I'm Dwayne Brown. The Centers for Disease Control and Prevention has a new director. After nearly a year of temporary leaders, the Senate voted to confirm Dr. Erica Schwartz today. NPR's Ping Wong reports.
9: Schwartz is a preventive medicine physician who formerly served as a top doctor for the Coast Guard and as deputy surgeon general in the first Trump administration. Public health leaders say Dr. Erica Schwartz has excellent credentials, but she's stepping into a tough role under Health Secretary Robert F. Kennedy Jr., who's been critical of the agency and dismissive of its scientific expertise. They're looking for signs that Schwartz will stand up to the administration if she's pressured to make unscientific decisions or policies, as the last CDC director says she was asked to do. Dr. Dimitri Daskalakis is a former top official at CDC.
10: I really wish her luck in her new role, but I would also say it's not about the job, it's about the public health mission, and that needs to be her focus.
9: Schwartz will be sworn in the next few days. Ping Huang, NPR News.
8: Aviation authorities are investigating why a military helicopter carrying President Trump briefly flew too close to a passenger jet. NPR's Joel Rose says the incident appears to be a violation of new safety procedures.
11: The Federal Aviation Administration says the incident occurred on Tuesday afternoon when President Trump's Marine One helicopter took off from the White House around the same time that a commercial plane took off from nearby Ronald Reagan Washington National Airport. That appears to be a violation of safety procedures put in place after last year's mid-air collision between a passenger jet and an Army helicopter near the airport that killed 67 people. The FAA says there was a, quote, momentary loss of separation, after which the aircraft continued to move away from one another, unquote, and that the president was not in any danger. Joel Rose, NPR News, Washington.
8: Stocks finished mixed on Wall Street. Crude oil prices were little changed today. This is NPR News.
3: With WUGA News, I'm Alexia Ridley. Both candidates for governor made their pitch to Georgia's business community at the annual Georgia Chamber Congressional Luncheon. GPB's Sarah Callis reports.
12: Affordability, particularly healthcare affordability, was at the top of candidates' minds at the Athens event. Democratic nominee and former Atlanta Mayor Keisha Lance Bottoms says expanding Medicaid is a cornerstone of her affordability agenda.
13: It weakens our entire healthcare system when we don't expand Medicaid.
12: Republican nominee and healthcare executive Rick Jackson says he believes in a, quote, intelligent Medicaid expansion and bringing down the cost of commercial insurance.
14: I'm not going to measure our state by how many people are on Medicaid. I want to measure how many people are on commercial insurance.
12: Georgia is one of 10 states that has not fully expanded Medicaid.
3: The U.S. Senate has confirmed Dr. Erica Schwartz as the director of the Centers for Disease Control and Prevention. Schwartz becomes the 22nd leader of the Atlanta-based agency, which is charged with protecting Americans from preventable health threats. She has medical and law degrees, has served as a deputy surgeon general, and has served in a leadership position at the Coast Guard. The agency has lost more than 3,000 employees, more than one

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